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0: for we do not have a high priest who is unable to sympathize with our weaknesses, but we have one who's been tempted in every way, just as we are, yet was without sin.
1: Let us then approach the throne of grace with confidence, so that we may receive mercy and find grace to help us in our time of need.
0: He who did not spare his own son, but gave him up for us all, how will he not also, along with him, graciously give us all things?

For there is one God and one mediator between God and men, the man Christ Jesus, who gave himself as a ransom for all men, and who is now at the right hand of God, interceding for us.

One Day at a Time by William MacDonald and read by permission. Our reading today is Ephesians chapter 4, verse 31. Let all bitterness, wrath, anger, clamour and evil speaking be put away from you with all malice. Life brims with provocative situations that tempt a person to lose his temper. Perhaps you can identify with some of the following scenarios. A waiter spills hot coffee on you or makes you wait interminably for your food. You arrive home with your latest purchase only to find that the merchandise is defective. When you try to get a refund, the salesman is insolent. Or perhaps you've been given wrong information that causes you to miss your plane. The first week you have your new car, some careless driver puts a dent into the side of it. Then a store promises to deliver an appliance on a certain date. You stay home, but no appliance arrives. Repeated delivery promises are broken. The clerk at the supermarket overcharges you, then is rude when you speak to him about it. Your neighbour hassles you over some minor squabble between her child and yours, and her child was obviously to blame. Another neighbour drives you up the wall with loud stereo music and wild parties. A fellow employee heckles you constantly, probably because of your Christian testimony. The computer makes an error on your monthly account. Then, in spite of your repeated protests by phone, the error reappears month after month. In your favourite sport, the referee makes a grossly bad call. Or the problem may be a clash of wills over TV programmes in the living room of your home. There is no way of avoiding some of these irritating situations. But for the believer, the important thing is how he reacts to them. The natural way is to explode in anger, to tell off the offender in a few well-chosen words. But when a Christian loses his temper, he loses his testimony also. There he stands, livid with rage, his eyes like piercing steel, his lips quivering. There is no way he can speak a word for the Lord Jesus. He is behaving like a man of the world. He is no longer a Bible, but a libel. The tragedy is that the person who has wronged him probably needs the gospel. Perhaps his annoying behaviour is because of some crisis in his personal life. If he were just shown love and consideration, he might be won over for the Saviour. Eruptions of temper have done much to nullify the witness of believers and to bring dishonour on the name of the Lord Jesus. A mad Christian is a poor advertisement for the faith. One Day at a Time, a devotional reading, was written by William MacDonald. Published by Gospel Folio Press, copyright 1998, all rights reserved. And my name is Glenys Taylor from True Light FM Radio.

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You know those songs where in the final chorus, everything suddenly goes up a key? They call it the truck driver's gear shift because it often sounds clunky and awkward. Something dropped in near the end, which gives the song a dramatic conclusion, but feeling sort of disconnected from what's gone before. I think some Christians think of Jesus that way. Not really present in the Old Testament, so that when he arrives in the New Testament, there can be a sense of discontinuity from what's gone before. It can feel, well, like a truck driver's gear shift. But if we're paying attention to the Old Testament, we'll find that by the time we meet Jesus Christ in the New Testament, it's not actually the first time we've met him. We've already been introduced. In the Old Testament, there are frequent theophanies and Christophanies. The word theophany comes from the Greek word theos, meaning God, and the Greek verb meaning to appear. So, a theophany is an appearance of God, and a Christophany is an appearance of Christ. Let me give some examples. In the Garden of Eden, as described in Genesis chapter 3, Adam and Eve heard the sound of the Lord God walking in the garden. In Genesis chapter 12, verse 7, and again in chapter 17, verse 1, we're told that the Lord appeared to Abram and spoke to him. Again, in Genesis chapter 18, we read that the Lord appeared to Abraham. In Genesis chapter 32, Jacob even wrestles with someone he later identifies as God. He says, "I have seen God face to face." In Exodus chapter 24, we read that Moses and Aaron, Nadab and Abihu, and 70 of the elders of Israel went up Mount Sinai, and they saw the God of Israel. Exodus chapter 33 even says that the Lord used to speak to Moses face to face as a man speaks to his friend. Even more frequent are references to God appearing in clouds of smoke and fire. These too are theophanies. Think of Moses and the burning bush in Exodus chapter 3, where a voice addresses Moses by name from the fire, and the voice identifies himself as the God of your father, the God of Abraham, the God of Isaac, and the God of Jacob. Think of Exodus chapter 13, where we're told that the Lord went before the people of Israel by day in a pillar of cloud to lead them along the way, and by night in a pillar of fire to give them light. There are also numerous Old Testament appearances of someone described as the angel of the Lord, but who is, unlike other angels, treated as worthy of worship, and who is identified with God himself. In a remarkable passage, the Apostle Paul in 1 Corinthians chapter 10, verse 4, speaks of God's people in the Old Testament being led through the wilderness by Christ. And Jude is similarly quite explicit about the identity of the one who delivered God's people from slavery in the Old Testament. "I want to remind you," he says, "that Jesus, who saved a people out of the land of Egypt, afterward destroyed those who did not believe." So, Jesus Christ is indeed present in the Old Testament. We have it on the authority of the New Testament. And that helps us answer what would otherwise be a very tricky question. How is it that God, who the Apostle Paul calls the invisible God, can appear to Abraham and Moses, or be spoken to face to face as a man speaks to his friend, or be physically wrestled with by Jacob? How is it that God can be visible when God tells Moses, "You cannot see my face, for man shall not see me and live"? The Apostle Paul puts the answer plainly in Colossians chapter 1. Jesus Christ is the image of the invisible God. Jesus Christ is the one who makes the invisible visible.
Now, these Old Testament appearances of Christ were, of course, pre-incarnate theophanies. Only when Christ became flesh in Bethlehem did the world witness the ultimate theophany, the ultimate appearance of God. John chapter 1 puts it like this: "The Word became flesh and dwelt among us, and we have seen his glory, glory as of the only Son from the Father. No one has ever seen God. The only God who is at the Father's side, Christ has made the Father known." Or, to put it another way, we cannot see God the Father, and yet anyone who has seen Christ has seen the Father. Now, what does all this mean for us? What difference does it make that the invisible God has made himself visible to his people in Christ? Among other things, it shows quite tangibly the disposition of God towards us. Though he is the invisible God, in Christ he does not hide from us. He wants to be known by us, to be seen, to be interacted with, even wrestled with. Throughout Scripture, God makes his people a stunning promise: "I will make my dwelling among you and walk among you," just as Christ once walked in Eden. Theophanies show that the heart of God is to be physically and visibly and inseparably present with his people. The Christ, who in the Old Testament appeared in an always visible pillar of cloud by day and a pillar of fire by night, and led his people through the wilderness, and, we are told, did not depart from them, is the same Christ who says in the New Testament, "I am with you always."

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To the Choirmaster, a Psalm of David. Deliver me, O Lord, from evil men. Preserve me from violent men, who plan evil things in their heart and stir up wars continually. They make their tongue sharp as a serpent's, and under their lips is the venom of asps. Guard me, O Lord, from the hands of the wicked. Preserve me from violent men, who have planned to trip up my feet. The arrogant have hidden a trap for me, and with cords they have spread a net. Beside the way they have set snares for me. I say to the Lord, You are my God. Give ear to the voice of my pleas for mercy, O Lord. O Lord, my Lord, the strength of my salvation, you have covered my head in the day of battle. Grant not, O Lord, the desires of the wicked. Do not further their evil plot, or they will be exalted. As for the head of those who surround me, let the mischief of their lips overwhelm me. Let burning coals fall upon them. Let them be cast into fire, into miry pits no more to rise. Let not the slanderer be established in the land. Let evil hunt down the violent men speedily. I know that the Lord will maintain the cause of the afflicted, and will execute justice for the needy. Surely the righteous shall give thanks to your name. The upright shall dwell in your presence. This reading was taken from Psalm 140. Scripture quotations are from the Holy Bible, English Standard Version, ESV, copyright 2001 by Crossway, a publishing ministry of Good News Publishers, used by permission, all rights reserved.

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getting weaker as day dragged into day. The doctors gave no hope for her. She seemed to fade away. My hours were filled with constant dread. Time became a knife that slowly and relentlessly cut the cord of life. There was a teacher in the region then, and some of us had heard that he'd healed a paralytic by the power of just his word. So with hope again rekindled, I went at once to see if I could find a man named Jesus from a town in Galilee.

little girl is dead. But then Jesus touched my shoulder and he told me not to grieve. The trembling stopped when he looked at me and said, only believe. Then he sent the crowds away, except his closest men, and they followed right behind us

Then Jesus asked the mourners, "Why is it that you weep? She isn't dead as you suppose. The child is just asleep." It only took a moment for their wails to turn to jeers. "Who does this man think he is?

Hello, girls and boys. You're listening to David Hughes presenting Know and Grow, a programme for children about growing up in the knowledge of God. Between the Old Testament and the New Testament, there was a long period of time when nothing was added to the Bible. After the Old Testament was finished, 400 years passed before the New Testament was begun. What happened to the Jewish people in those 400 years? The Bible doesn't tell us, but we can find out by reading some books of history written in that time. During all those 400 years, most of the Jews were living in the land of Palestine, waiting. The Jews had been waiting since the time of the great prophet Isaiah, who lived 700 years earlier. They had been waiting and longing since the time of their first forefather Abraham, who lived 1900 years before. For what were the Jewish people waiting and longing? They were waiting for a child, whom God had promised to send to some Jewish mother. God first gave this promise to Eve, when he said that someday one of her children would overcome Satan, who had brought sin and death into the world by tempting Eve to disobey God. This wonderful child who was to come would again bring goodness and everlasting life to man. Many years later, God promised Abraham that this child would be one of his descendants, and that all the nations of the earth would be blessed in him. 1900 years had passed since that time, but during all those centuries the Jewish people had been looking for the child. The great prophet Isaiah, who lived 700 years before the time when the child was to be born, foretold his coming in these words: "To us a child is born, to us a son is given, and the government shall be upon his shoulder, and his name shall be called Wonderful Counselor, the Mighty God, the Everlasting Father, the Prince of Peace." The prophet Micah had even foretold that this wonderful child would be born in the city of Bethlehem. Besides these, God had made many other promises about the child whom he would send. No wonder that every Jewish mother wished to have a little son. No wonder she hoped, deep in her heart, that the long-promised child would come to her. At last the time came when the child was to be born. God sent a messenger to announce his coming. There was in the land of Israel a very good old priest named Zacharias. His wife was named Elizabeth. When all the people came to the temple to pray and to worship God, it was Zacharias's work to go into the temple and burn sweet-smelling incense on the altar. This good old priest and his wife had one sorrow. They had no child, and they were now so old that they could no longer expect that one would come to them. One day, while Zacharias was burning incense on the altar, he looked up, and there on the right side of the altar stood a bright and glorious angel. Zacharias was very afraid. The angel spoke kindly to him, telling him not to be afraid. God had heard his prayer. He was going to give Zacharias and Elizabeth a son, who must be called John. Many people would be glad at the child's birth, for John was to make the people ready for that blessed child who had been promised so long. Zacharias was amazed. He asked, "How shall I know that what you have said will come true? I'm an old man, and my wife is old too." The angel replied, "I am the great angel Gabriel that stands in God's holy presence. It was God who sent me to tell you this glad news. But because you have not believed my message, you shall be unable to speak until the child is born." While the angel was talking to Zacharias, the people outside were wondering what had delayed the priest so long in the temple. Finally, Zacharias came outside. He had to beckon to the people with his hand, for he couldn't speak. In a few days, Zacharias was through with his work in the temple, and he returned home. When Elizabeth knew that God was going to give her a son in her old age, she was very happy. In the city of Nazareth, there lived a cousin of Elizabeth, a sweet and good young girl named Mary.
She wasn't yet married, but she soon would be, for she had promised a good man called Joseph that she would become his wife. One day, when Mary was alone, the angel Gabriel appeared to her with a joyful message. God was pleased with Mary, and he would give her the greatest honor that any woman has ever had. God would send her a son who would also be a son of the Most High God, a king who would reign forever. This was the child who had been promised to Eve and to Abraham. This was the child for whom all the Jews had been waiting. Mary asked, "But how can I have a child when I'm not married?" Then the angel told Mary that her son would not have an earthly father. He would be the Son of God himself. And since he was to be the Son of God and of Mary, he would himself be both God and man. Mary said humbly, "Behold, the handmaid of the Lord, be it unto me according to your word." Mary was so full of joy that she did not know how to contain it. She could not keep this news to herself. She felt that she must tell someone. The angel had told Mary that Elizabeth, her cousin, also was to have a son, so Mary made herself ready and went into the hill country to pay a visit to Elizabeth. As soon as Mary spoke to her, Elizabeth called out in a loud voice, "Oh, you are a blessed woman, and you will have a blessed child. It is a great honour that the mother of my Lord should come and see me." Mary answered, "I am filled with love and praise for God. He has given me the greatest of honours. Although I am only a poor girl, the whole world till the end of time will call me blessed." Mary and Elizabeth were so happy as they talked to each other about what God had done for them. They couldn't bear to be separated. Mary stayed with Elizabeth for 3 months. Then she went back to her own home. She must begin making the little baby clothes and to be ready for her precious son. She must tell Joseph about the wonderful thing that had happened to her. Now Joseph had not seen the angel who told Mary that she was to be the mother of the long-promised Saviour. He did not understand how such a thing could be. He began to think that it might be better if he didn't marry her. While Joseph was thinking and wondering, he had a remarkable dream one night, and in this dream an angel appeared to him saying that he should take Mary for his wife. Her child would be the Son of God, and the child must be named Jesus, which means Saviour, for he would save his people from their sins. When Joseph awoke, he didn't forget his dream. He took Mary for his wife as the angel had commanded. Not long after this, Elizabeth's baby was born. When the child

His name is John. While the friends were wondering at this, all at once Zacharias was able to speak again. First of all, he praised God for his goodness, because he was going to send the long-promised child into the world. Then Zacharias turned to his little son and said, "And you, child, shall be called the prophet of the Most High, for you shall go before the face of the Lord to make ready his ways." Little John grew up to be a boy of strong and noble spirit. He loved to be alone so that he could think about God. And when he became a young man, he went to live in the desert so that he could prepare himself for his work to announce the coming of God's Son into the world. That's all till next time. May God be with you and be gracious to you. Goodbye. 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

forget, and never lose sight of 1 Peter 5:7, casting all your care upon Him because He careth for you.

Now we are looking again at Luke's Gospel, chapter 12. And these words of our Lord Jesus are verse 16 and on. Luke's Gospel, chapter 12, verse 16. He told them this parable. The ground of a certain rich man produced a good crop. He thought to himself, "What shall I do? I have no place to store my crops." And he said, "This is what I'll do. I'll tear down my barns and build bigger ones. And there I will store all my grain and my goods. And I'll say to myself, you have plenty of good things laid up for many years. Take life easy. Eat, drink, and be merry." But God said to him, "You fool, this very night your life will be demanded from you. Then who will get what you've prepared for yourself? This is how it will be with anyone who stores up things for himself, but is not rich towards God." Now let's be clear that there's nothing to be gained from a failed business. We Christians also believe in businesses that prosper and make profit, businesses that can employ men who are then capable of speaking two important words, "my job." That's very important. Wage earners can buy food and pay mortgage and support their wives and children. Christians can support the work of the kingdom of God. There's no sin in the enjoyment of financial success. As a look at the life of Job and the patriarchs of Israel clearly teach, there's no sin in wise and energetic use of our talents and our creativity. The sin lies in greed. The sin lies in being a sluggard and burying your gifts. And we pray that all your business ventures will succeed, a shop, a farm, a factory, and that God will bless your labors. We admire businessmen and we pray for them. Some of our favorite men have been those who've kept a fine Christian testimony and have prospered in their business, men like Ernest Riesinger. These lives have been a consistent testimony in their neighborhoods, in their communities. They've been known because of they've prospered, but they are known because, he's a religious man. He goes to church. He's a Christian. They were not slothful in business, and they continue to love God and to love their neighbors. So we have no problems with what we read here, the words of our Lord, that the lands of this rich man produced a good crop. Great, we say. It was good for him. It was good for his laborers that there was a bumper harvest. He'd have money to pay them. It was good for the women who bought the crops in the local market. It was good for their families who added up. It was good for the bank where he invested his money. It was good for the government who received tax from the money. They were all winners. And it's also good to read about this man that he stopped and he considered and thought of what he was to do. "What shall I do?" Jesus says that he said. And that's common sense, to weigh things up. Such self-consciousness, self-deliberation, is a mark that we are made in the image and likeness of God. He didn't live by instinct. He thought about his life and he thought about his future. So what's our judgment of this man so far? Well, our judgment's pretty good. He was an industrious man and he was an effective farmer. And he was a thoughtful and judicious fellow. He was careful. He was frugal. He was respected and influential. He was an envied member of his community. He was known. The rich farmer. He was known. So far, so good. We can emulate him in all those ways. We wish we were more like him. So what other things should we think of this man? Let's think of that. What was the state of this man? How would we picture him? That's the first thing we must look at. What do we as Christians think about him when we judge his whole life? Well, we'd say, first of all, he lived such a narrow life.
such a one-track life, and that track led from his house to his farms and his barns, his fields, and back to his house again. He wanted a farm, nothing else. We're told of no interest in his family, in his community. Wife and children are not mentioned. No interest in cultural matters. My farm, my land, my crops, my barns, nothing else. But we're made in God's likeness. And we live in God's creation, and the heavens declare his glory. There have been farmers that we know. One living up near Devil's Bridge, ploughing his field on a spring day, had to stop the tractor. Just look overwhelmed, he couldn't go any further. The sight of the hills and the sky and the smell of the cut open soil behind him and the wheeling seagulls, the birds that were there looking for worms, and the fresh spring day and the beauty, it just overwhelmed him. How great was God in his creation, how glorious, how wonderful. He was lost in wonder, love and praise on his tractor. It was all saying to him, God is glorious, God is great, God is to be worshipped. And William Morgan on his tractor worshipped God. What a breath of life comes to us when you know the Lord. You know, the world, the enemy of our souls, wants to tell you how narrow it will be for you if you become a Christian. How negative it will be. All the things you can't do and can't go and can't say. The reality is, oh, how expansive. Oh, the depth of the riches, both of the wisdom and the knowledge of God. How unsearchable his judgments, his ways, past finding out its height, its depth, its length, its breadth. But it overwhelms us, this great God. But this man, well, it was such a narrow life. There are 54 words in the Greek in this parable that Jesus told. 18 of them are the first person pronoun words, I and me and my. That man was obsessed with himself. You could see it in the monologues. He just talks to himself. He doesn't talk to his wife now and make plans, or his foreman or his oldest son. He was talking to himself. He asked himself questions and he gave himself

every religious gatherings, the great visits up to Jerusalem, and the people that gathered and saw one another and sung their praise and celebrated together God's goodness to their forefathers and to their nations for 1400 years. He didn't think of justice and peace in the land, and thank God that there were days when he could, without bandits and marauders and thieves. It wasn't Somalia. It was a peaceful land. He didn't think of his grandchildren and pray for them to be delivered from temptation and kept from the evil one, and that they would walk on the godly path and they would do well in school. His expectations were his land and his crops. And again, this man had such a false security. At the back of his mind, he knew he wouldn't live forever. We all know we're not going to live forever, don't we? You all know that. I'm not telling you something new when I say you're not going to live forever. We know that. He wouldn't be always maintaining the country year, plowing, sowing, watering, harvesting, gathering into barns. He knew that there'd come a time. Oh, sometime, yes, a long time yet, sometime in the years to come, when he'd laid up for himself many, many things, bigger and bigger barns, a secure future, and then he would sit back. At last he would sit back, he said. Take life easy now. You know, people say, don't you take it easy, they say, when you leave. You want energy, don't you? You want purpose, and in this business of take it easy all the time, don't do too much now. But that's the word, isn't it? Take it easy, take life easy now. Eat, drink, be merry. That's what he planned. One day, oh, in the distant future, too soon to think of it now. The huge problem, though, was that he had no way of guaranteeing such a time would come to him. No way of guaranteeing it would come to him. Any more than any of us can know that we'll live to retirement age if it's 66 before we get a pension. Are we going to see 66? That we're going to enjoy many years, and we're going to take it easy. Take it easy. That's our judgment of this man. Then I want you to see, secondly, how God judged this man. The Lord called him a fool. The narrow life, its limited expectations, its false security, it was judged by Jesus to be the life of a foolish man. That's what we're looking at. All around, his neighbors, his friends just thought, oh, a man to be envied. What a money he's got, what fine horses, what a lovely house he's got, the latest in chariots or whatever. Firstly, he's a fool because he took no account of God. Even though he lived and moved and had his being in God, his breath. Exhale. Inhale. His breath was in God's hands. His conscience would commend him when he did what was right, and then it would rebuke him when he did what was wrong. It was God's monitor that God had built in to every human being. The things of the law were written on his heart. He knew he should love the Lord his God alone. He knew that. He knew he shouldn't make idols and fall down before them. A shelf of Baal remnants that he would touch for luck. He knew he shouldn't do things like that. He knew he shouldn't take God's name and lace his speech when he shouted at his men with expletives. He knew he shouldn't do that. And that one day, a week, he said, come on, we're not worshipping this farm and these crops and these barns. We're worshipping the living God. We're coming to a stop. We're spending a day for him and with him. He knew he should honor his father and his mother, look after them in their old age. He knew he shouldn't be violent. He knew he shouldn't be sexually promiscuous. He knew he shouldn't lie. He shouldn't steal. He shouldn't covet the other farmers and the lands and the streams that they had on their property.

0: that he should be a contented man. He knew because God had written the things of his law on his heart, as he's written it on every heart here today. He should have feared God and kept his commandments. It's the fool who says in his heart there is no God, because of the explicit evidence and manifestation of God's power and greatness and glory that's all around us and in us. He came from the land of the covenants and the promises and the revelation of God. He should have read what God said through Moses and Samuel and the prophets. He should have known what God said through Moses in Genesis 2 and 3 of what happened and why men behave towards other men as they do and towards women and children as they do. Because we've all sinned and we've fallen short of the glory of God. This is a groaning world in which we live. Men will design a bomb and they'll put it inside a printer ink and they'll put it on a plane and then they'll try and blow it up and kill everybody on board. That's the world in which you and I live. Moses tells us. And David tells us how you can praise this God, because his mercies endure, ever faithful and ever sure. Through the coming Messiah and through the signs of him in the lambs that were slain there, we can be forgiven through the shed blood of the innocent one. You should have read what Isaiah saw of the Lord, high lifted up, his train filling the temple, the posts of the building shaking and the angels covering their eyes as they saw the majesty of God and crying to one another, "Holy, holy, holy, God is so holy, isn't he?" And then when people began to speak to him, when other farmers at the market began to speak to him, saying, "Have you heard about Jesus of Nazareth? Who's he then?" "He's extraordinary. He's come out from nowhere. His father's just a carpenter in Nazareth. He lived 30 years there. I have some friends who know him, but it's extraordinary, his preaching. He preaches for hours and people are transfixed and quiet and quite a lot of people are following him, and he can heal every kind of disease. I've got a cousin who had cancer, been healed. My friend's brother had heart disease and now he's jumping and round like a 10-year-old. It's extraordinary. He's not failed to heal anyone. When he speaks, the winds obey him. They say he's raised the dead. Where is he? Well, he's down in Capernaum. He's preaching tomorrow." He should have said, "Men, we're not working tomorrow. You're having a day off. You're going to Capernaum. I'm coming with you. I want to hear this man, Jesus of Nazareth. I want to hear him. I want to know what he's saying. I want to suss him out. Is he a charlatan? Is he a crook? Is he mad? Is he the Messiah that we long for?" That's what he should have said, but he didn't say. There were crops to bring in. There were fields to fertilize. There were other fields to plow and water, and that's what he lived for. He lived for that. Didn't see God in his glory. Didn't see Jesus, the greatest man this world has ever known. It was a 4-hour journey away, and he never made those 4 hours. He never took the journey because he loved his farm more. Again, he was a fool because he took no account of his soul. He wasn't just body, he was also soul. Animals are just body. They respond to the instincts that they've gained by heredity, by the pack. They know what to do. Their instincts tell them what to do. They seize what's in front of them. They take it. A mate, food, drink, they take it. They don't plan for the future. They don't think of the beauty of the world. They don't sigh as they look at the sun setting over the sea.
1: They pay no heed to the voice of conscience.
2: They don't have anything like that. They are body. That's all they are. They live in a body and they die in a body, and then they are annihilated.
1: But we're souls. God breathed into Adam's nostrils the breath of life. Adam became a living creature. And so it is with you. God has set eternity in our hearts. We know all the challenges of that, the challenge of self-denial. We see our children and, oh, there's a need there, and they're feeble and there's a weakling, and, oh, we deny ourselves. We give the best and we coax them to eat and we encourage them and warn them and sweet talk them. Because we love them, we deny ourselves for them. A man will lay down his life for his friends. Because we're souls. We're souls. We're not just God. There's a God-shaped void which is in the heart of all men who defy God. You consider the drama of the last month now, and these 33 minors, and the universal expectation and interest and fascination with them. Extraordinary cost of the rescue, the longing in the families that they see their loved ones again, and the worldwide rejoicing, what it's done. It's lifted a whole nation there in Chile, and all of us, all the bad news that they shovel at us day and night. And yet, this good news of life and rescue, because we are made in the image of God. That's why we are souls. What an impoverishment to just to obey the instincts of the body. Food and drink and warmth and the herd and copulation. And say, go with the flow, brother, go with the flow, sister. We're more than that. You're more than that. You know you are. You have made us for yourself, and our hearts are restless until they find their rest in thee. You are made in the image of God. The man denied that, he was a fool, Jesus says. Again, he was a fool because he took no account of death, a single unavoidable event lying before us. Or this rich farmer made his plans as if he was immune from that, as though he was the one in the world who could just think and act as though he wasn't going to die. It's unavoidable, and so we must have some sort of philosophy, some belief system that can embrace this event, this unavoidable event. We needn't have a belief system that embraces fatherhood or motherhood, because that may not come to us. That may not be our calling. But to have a recognition of death and its place, it's very simple for us as Christians. Because we're simple people. We're not sophisticates. We don't pretend to be so. The Lord Jesus Christ, the Son of God, has conquered death. That's how we look at it. On the third day he rose from the dead. He was resurrected. Not just resuscitated. There was a transformation of that body. When the women arrived early in the day and wondered how they would roll away the stone was, had been rolled away. And there were grave clothes there, neatly folded, but he wasn't there. And when the men came running at the news of the women, they found it just like that. And then he appeared. Jesus appeared. The one they'd seen put to death, pronounced officially dead. And then they saw him again and again in the garden. The women saw him first. Mary saw him.
2: and then the 12 in the upper room.

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0: 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The Reverend Robert Aiken's expository preaching will encourage you in your walk with the Lord and to keep him at the center of your life. 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
1: In prayer, let us pray. Our gracious God and loving Heavenly Father, in the quietness and the solemnity of these moments, we draw nigh unto your throne of mercy and of grace. Your word encourages our heart with the assurance that here we find mercy and receive grace to help us in every time of our need. It is no vain thing to wait upon the Lord, for they who wait upon the Lord renew their strength. They mount up with wings like eagles, they run and are not weary, they walk and do not faint. We recognize today that it is in Christ we live and move and have our being. The very breath we breathe is your gift to us. And we know that our times are in your hands. And Lord, we come today to acknowledge your faithfulness, your goodness, your mercy, and your grace. For we know that we were born in sin and in trespasses. We find that within us and the natural realm there is no good thing. The very best we could ever achieve or hope to gain in terms of our own goodness or righteousness appear as filthy rags in your sight. You are a holy God, a God who cannot even look upon sin. And yet, you have set your love upon us. The Bible confirms that even while we were yet sinners, Christ died for us. Therefore, you have not dealt with us after our sin, nor awarded us according to our iniquities. But as far as the east is from the west, so far have you removed our transgressions from us. While we fail and falter, and at times our faith is weak, at times when we struggle in our own lives, we know that we are being kept by the power of God. It is Christ in us, the hope of glory. Not only do we have your promise never to leave us nor to forsake us, but we know that you are closer to us than hands or feet or even breathing. Lord, we come this morning with grateful hearts, and yet we come seeking for your blessing upon us. For we know that what we are by the grace of God. We desire that we might learn how to walk more closely in your ways. We desire that we might know the fragrance of your presence with us every moment of our lives. We desire that in the midst of the hustle and bustle of life, and all the calls that are upon us, that we will never lose that sensitivity to the still, small voice of God. So that in every circumstance and in all our ways, we may learn to live in the light of your word and under the blessing of heaven. Draw near to us now, we pray. Calm all our fears. Remove all our doubts. Fulfill all our expectations and our aspirations, so that ultimately in this time of worship and in the progression of our lives, we may learn to put Christ first. To be able to say with Paul, "For me to live is Christ." As we seek first the kingdom of God and His righteousness, knowing that all these other things that we have need of will be added unto us. We pray today for those unable to gather with the saints in worship. There are those who are laid aside in beds of sickness, weakness, or pain. And Father, we pray that they will know that underneath and round about them today are your everlasting arms. As they endeavor to climb above the mountain of their own infirmity, may they know that sweet abiding presence of the one who is the great physician, the one who is the shepherd, the good shepherd, the one who one day will come as the great shepherd, so that we may all, in whatever circumstance, environment will bring upon us, we will be still and know that you are God. Draw near to us now, we pray. Encourage all our hearts in and through your word. Forgive and pardon all our sins, and teach us to live in the light of your law, the light of your word. And may Christ be honored in this time of fellowship and worship. Through Christ our Lord, we pray. Amen. Amen. Let's turn once more in our hymn book, this time to sing the number 300 and our brother John Stafford will be bringing as we prepare to turn our thoughts back to the 12th chapter of 1 Kings. Let us take a moment to unite in prayer and seek the Lord's blessing upon our time around His word this morning. Our loving Father, we thank you for your presence with us here today. We have acknowledged you in our worship and in our lives, and we know that you have promised to be our guide and to be our friend, to walk with us, to talk with us, to communicate your word to us, so that we will be left in no doubt as to the full revelation and therefore the full elation of knowing and understanding and living in the light of and with the application of your word in our hearts and in our lives. It is our desire again today that while we may glance for the moment into the history of your people, that above and beyond all of our desire and the gaining of understanding or knowledge, we seek to hear your voice speaking into our world in our time. We need to hear your voice speaking into our heart so that we will be enabled to live as you want us to live in our time. We know the day is far spent and the night is coming when no man can work. We know that it is your call upon our lives that we be efficient and effective in the rescue of the lost and the building up of the people of God, the establishing of your church in our community, But Father, we know that we cannot in nor of ourselves achieve this. It is beyond us in our natural resources. But you have told us, Jesus said, I will build my church, and the gates of hell shall not prevail against it. We therefore pray that by your Spirit you will quicken our hearts, apply your word, so that today and in the coming days we will rise up to be as an army of righteousness, as the people of God, so that we will make our mark in this community. And those who pass by will somehow sense that God is in this place. And as we go forward to live in the community, may we take the fragrance of the Lord with us. To this end, Father, pour upon us now the Spirit of understanding. Pour upon us the unction from above, so that we will know all

Shechem, we discovered, was not only an interesting and informative, but also a very important part of the history to date of the children of Israel. It was the location where kings were drawn in order to be recognized as the king over all of Israel. It also was known in the history of the children of Israel to be the place where idols were buried or burned, and the altars of God were confirmed in covenant relationship by the people of God, the nation of Israel. Therefore, in a sense and to a degree, when we read of the death of King Solomon, though he has left behind a reputation for compromise, we nonetheless have a degree of interest and excitement when we read in verse 1 that his descendant, next in line to the throne, his son Rehoboam, has now gone up from Jerusalem and from Judah in order to be crowned king by all of the tribes of Israel. There is within us the spirit of anticipation that perhaps at this stage, at this level, at this time, there will be a stemming of the flow, the flood of compromise in the minds and hearts of Israel, and it will be replaced by a firm conviction in the relationship that God has established with his people Israel. As we read down through the chapters, alas, we discover that this is not to be. In fact, the momentum of the spiral down into impending doom and disaster is simply gaining its speed, building up its momentum. For Rehoboam, though he has lived for 40 years as the son of the king, he was born 1 year before Solomon was crowned king. Solomon reigned for 40 years as king of Israel. Rehoboam was 41 years old when he came to the throne. So for 40 years, he has lived in the palace. He has lived under the influence of the king. He has observed the kingdom, its up and down movements over the 40-year period, and he has not learned one single important lesson. He has simply gone along with the flow. He now has an opportunity to make amends. He has an opportunity to bring the people back to that relationship of trust and obedience with Jehovah. But he is so saturated in the culture of the palace, under the influence of his father Solomon, who was influenced in turn by all the foreign women of the nations round about, who were accepted not only into the palace, into the heart, into the family of Solomon, but also were encouraged to bring with them their trinkets and their toys, their images and their idols, so that the false worship to which they were accustomed was able to influence the people of God, the nation of Israel. Every door, every window throughout the kingdom was open to welcome compromise. Now, there's a danger that I might get a little excited this morning and go off at a tangent.
But let me just make

this valuable point. We are living in an age, at a time, when our churches are opening their doors, opening their windows, and inviting compromise to come in. And what happens? Once the flow begins, it is impossible to stop it. So that many of our churches are being swallowed up by the compromising principles of a godless society. And those who are seeking to remain faithful to the Word of God are under the scrutiny of the world and under the contempt of those who would call themselves Christians. That's my little spiel out for this morning. Now let's look at how this horrific scene continues to develop. And as we do, we want to note this morning just two important themes or thoughts. We noted last study, verse 1, the place established, Shechem. That's where it ought to have changed. But as we go through the chapter, we note in verse 4, there is a problem exposed. So we have the place established, Shechem. We have the problem exposed in verse 4, and that has to do with service. And then in verse 11, we have the people exploited. And this is where sin now becomes the central theme and the central focus. I did mention, as we wrapped up our thoughts last Lord's Day, a little brief sort of summary of where we want to begin this morning, so I won't labour the point. We want to get to the third and final thought, particularly, that deals with the results and the inevitable nature that comes to the fore when we are paying the price of bad advice, and that's where this passage is leading us to. But just note briefly, as we build a little introduction to what would be the main thrust. Shechem was in the northern part of Israel, about 40 miles or 64.3 kilometers to be exact, north of Jerusalem in the tribe of Manasseh. And now here we have this fleeting and fickle, fearful agitation of those things that often frequent our dwelling and trouble our mind and heart. And that is, I'm sure you've all had them, butterflies in the tummy. This is the moment that we begin to sense or feel that somehow there's a danger here. We have so many negative feelings that are submerged to a degree, but every now and again they just seem to pop up out of the depth of the ocean. And we see them bouncing around on the horizon of this whole narrative. Here we read of Shechem. It's in the north. It's in the community of one of the largest tribes. We have the tribe of Ephraim and Manasseh. Both of them are joined under the banner of the sons of Joseph. Now you'll recall in the previous chapter that God said to King Solomon that the kingdom would be divided. He told him that one of his servants would be, in fact, the catalyst that would bring about the division in the kingdom. His name turns out to be Jeroboam.
We see King Solomon looking to marshal the forces of labor in the nation in order to continue to develop and build his kingdom. And what does he do? He takes Jeroboam, his servant, and puts him in charge of the tribes of Ephraim and Manasseh. And it's here that Jeroboam begins to agitate on behalf of the tribes of the northern kingdom. So now here is Shechem. It's in the area of the tribe Manasseh. It is where Jeroboam has had his strength. Jeroboam has in the meantime had to flee off into Egypt because King Solomon caught wind of the agitation and the possible rebellion and revolt and civil war and all of these things. But Jeroboam, now that King Solomon is going up to Shechem to be crowned king over all of the 12 tribes of Israel, the 10 northern tribes call their champion to come back out of exile in Egypt and to reestablish himself in their territory, and they make him their spokesperson. Now that isn't just a matter of standing up to represent them in conversation or in request, but it is a definite position of leadership. So now we have King Rehoboam going up to the northern part, and he is confronted by the servant that Solomon had positioned as the leader of the northern tribes. So when we see the two coming together, even though they have a common cause, we suspect that both of them have their own separate agenda. All may appear to be nice and pleasant and a good thing for the nation on the surface, but we know that somehow, if there are two strong personalities who want complete leadership and ownership, then there are going to be issues. Now let's not go into this for the sake of time this morning, but what does the Bible tell us about light and darkness? About worshipping God and hankering after other gods? What does the Bible tell us about loving and worshipping God and mammon or the world? The simple answer is, the Bible clearly defines and warns us that it cannot be done. You see, the world will never compromise its position with the people of God. If there is to be a compromise, it will always be the people of God who will make a compromise to accommodate the world. 10 tribes in the north. Jeroboam is the apple of their eye. 2 tribes in the south, and they have sworn allegiance to the newly appointed King Rehoboam. But where is all of this going to take us? Let's look at verse 4. Here is the compromise. Your father made our yoke heavy. Now therefore,
lighten the burdensome service of your Father and his heavy yoke, which he put on us, and we will serve you. So the 10 northern tribes are saying to the newly appointed king, if you give us what we want, do things the way we want them done, then we will give you our devotion. We will serve you. That's the compromise. But as we go back into Scripture, and we won't take the time to do this morning, but you will discover, if you go back over into Psalm 78, for example, and read through from verse 67 to 72, you'll see there that there is a grievance, there's an agitation, there is a sense of division among these tribes in the north and those on the south. It doesn't appear to any great extent, except that when there is opportunity, and you read of this, for example, in Judges chapter 8 and verse 1, and in Judges chapter 12 and verse 1, when they're lined up to battle, representing all of Israel, it's the people from the tribe of Manasseh that come and complain. And we read in the minor prophets, Ephraim, all prepared for battle, they actually turned back when the battle was engaged. And why was this so? Because there was this feeling from the tribes up in the north that the tribes in the south were being shown favoritism. When it came to taxes, it didn't cost as much to live in the south as it did up in the north. When it came to the heavy workload in building all of the empire, it was the north that provided most of the labor. And a big percentage of them were conscripted in to the labor force. They didn't want to be working for the king without a decent outcome for themselves. And so these tensions are building and mounting, and now they're about to burst out of its banks and spill over into hostility among the people. We are at this point only feeling the butterflies in the tummy. We're sensing that there's something in the air. We're not quite sure what's happening or what's going to happen, but we know that these are momentous times. This is a pressing moment in the history of Israel. In hindsight, we now know that what we're looking at here in this chapter is the catalyst that brings about the downfall of the kingdom and causes the kingdom to be divided. And so from this point on, we are going to be reading about Israel referring to the northern tribes and Judah referring to the southern tribes. The kingdom is divided. Now as we go through, I want to concentrate our thoughts mainly on this final thrust that shows us the response of the king to the request of verse 4. In verse 5 we're told that he shows a degree of wisdom initially, just like his father Solomon did. If we want to look at the glory days of King Solomon, we go to the beginning of his reign. He started really well. In fact, could not have had a better beginning. He was all excited about the position he was in. He was enthusiastic about serving God.
And when God came and asked him to grant their request, he knew what he needed, because he was the king over God's people. He was the king whom God had appointed and approved to lead his people. And in those early days of King Solomon, he knew he needed wisdom, and that's what he asked for. And because he wanted wisdom so that he could be wise in leading the people under the banner of righteousness and of God, God added, God built in all of the other benefits so that he became the richest as well as the wisest king that ever lived. But if you want to see how the mighty have fallen, if you want to be reminded of that text of Scripture that reads, "Let him that thinks he stands take heed, lest he fall," then all you have to do is go back into chapter 11 of 1 Kings and read there of the hardship as the defeat of the worship of Jehovah is brought to bear upon the nation just because King Solomon had allowed the rule of his own heart to compromise the rule of God amongst the people of Israel. Not only did he accept, as he had in the early part of his reign, the heathen women coming in to the fold, but he also allowed their gods to accompany them in form and type and symbol. And it was not long until he was then implementing and insisting upon the worship of these false gods in the mountains, the hills, and the valleys dotted all around the 12 tribes of Israel. So here now is Rehoboam. And Rehoboam begins well. He asks for 3 days. He knows the value of thinking through this dilemma. He knows that this is a crucial moment. And his answer may well impact the future for generations to come. So he asks for 3 days. And in the 3 days that he is given, he decides he's going to work it through by getting advice. I want to say a little bit more about this in a moment. But let me just begin with this thought. If we were to go back through the Scriptures, we would discover that all through the history of the people of Israel, there was not one decision made in relation to the governance of the people without direct and intense seeking for the will of God and a knowledge of the blessing of God upon the decisions. Just glance down through the first verses of 1 Kings chapter 12. There's no mention of the priest. There's no mention of worship. There's no mention of prayer. There's no mention of seeking to understand what God desires for the nation. But rather, Solomon has died. Rehoboam has stepped in to fill his shoes, to fill his throne. He sits upon the seat of authority. And yet
when he comes to this crucial moment of recognition by all the tribes of Israel. Not once does he consider the need to consult with the Almighty. So what does he do? He turns the sacred into the secular. Shechem was a sacred place. It ought to have been the meeting point, not only for the 12 tribes with their newly appointed king, but it ought to have been a meeting place between God and his people. But Rehoboam has turned the sacred into the secular. And how often do we fail on this very point? We know that we have an opportunity to put God to the test in our lives, to prove the value of his word in a living environment. All of the circumstances around us may well suggest failure, and we begin to panic with it all. And we run the risk of doing what Rehoboam did by turning the sacred into the secular. You ask, how do we turn the sacred into the secular? The answer is simple. We just leave God out of it. When instead of abusing the privilege of being the servant of God as king over the 12 tribes of Israel, he missed his opportunity to take what appears to have been the secular and turning the secular into the sacred. The people are asking for the way forward. Jeroboam, their leader, is asking for the way forward. They have not requested the mind of God. They have not suggested that they first meet in worship and then discuss and decide their future. But Rehoboam, the newly appointed king, has here an opportunity to turn the secular into the sacred by consulting the mind and the will of God. Does he do this? Is there one fleeting thought? Is there one moment in his heart where he is driven, where he's compelled to recognize that this is a moment where he needs to know that God is with him? No, he's about to continue recklessly on the journey. He is about to take a decision, to take a step. And at the end of it, when he looks at the results, he will know that he was foolish to leave God out of the calculations of his future. Can I compel you this morning, whether here in the church or listening to this broadcast, this is a vital moment, and we need to grasp the urgency, the necessity of putting God first and ensuring that he is in every decision that we make. If we were to go to the book of Joshua, chapter 24 and verse 1, and we might just do this to impress this thought. The book of Joshua, 24 and verse 1. Joshua gathered all the tribes of Israel to Shechem and called for the elders of Israel, for their heads
for their judges and for their officers. Everyone, anyone who had any legal authority or appointed position in the realm were all called together. And here is what happened, the last part of Joshua 24 and verse 1. And they presented themselves before God. What does that mean? It means that every decision that will now be made will come under the canopy of God's will. They are now accountable to doing the will of God. Come over into 2 Samuel chapter 5 and verse 3. Therefore all the elders of Israel came to the king at Hebron, and King David made a covenant with them at Hebron before the Lord, and they anointed David king over Israel. They entered in to covenant promise. But not so. Not so with King Rehoboam. Now let's come back over for a moment as we bring this thought to a conclusion. In 1 Kings chapter 12. As we've outlined at Shechem, there's no priest, no prayer, no covenant, no worship. In fact, God is not mentioned at all. So whenever in verse 4 the problem is presented, it does two things. One, it exposes the folly of Rehoboam, and it exposes the folly of Israel. So let's just look at that as we conclude. Verse 4, we see the problem confronted. The issue is heavy taxes plus unreasonable workload. They want to iron out their grievances. They want more pay, less work, more leisure activities, and less binding themselves to the plough. We could make all kinds of comparisons with the attitude of many in our society today, but here is the key central issue. We don't want to pay more tax. Have you heard that before? Well, there's a dilemma here, because the king knows that if you're going to build new roads and provide all of the services for the people, then it has to be supplied in some way. And what better way than to make the people pay? And don't go near the rich and the famous. Don't open up the bank vault in the palace, even though he has more riches than most of the other nations round about have together. Remember Queen of Sheba, who came and had a look, and she said, "Well, I thought I'd heard it all, but when I see now the riches of the realm, I can say that the half wasn't even told me what you have." But oh no, we can't touch that. That has to be kept in reserve in case we have a rainy day. Let's just focus on the people. Let's get them to work and pay their taxes, and then we'll all live happily ever after. But that's not going to please the people. So in verse 4, we have the problem
confronted. So the king says, well, let me have a little bit of time, and I'll come back to you with an answer once we have addressed cabinet. We'll go behind closed doors and we'll thrash this out. There are two avenues or two ways where this can be done. And so the second part of this problem that they're confronting is that the people are consulted. So let's look verses 6, 7 and 8. Verse 6. Then King Rehoboam consulted the elders who stood before his father Solomon while he still lived. And he said, how do you advise me to answer these people? We'll come back to the answer in a moment. But picture their dilemma. They have been advisors to Solomon. What kind of advisors have they been? Well, just look at the life and the actions and the attitude of King Solomon. Did they berate him? Did they condemn him? Did they criticize him when he began to put his own pleasure before the mind and will and the honor and the glory of God? They've advised the king. And what has the king done? He's gone off to embrace these other false gods and false images. We don't see any real challenge, although there are a few good kings who come in to rule over the southern part of the kingdom, over Judah. But by and large, the continuing line of kings through the northern kingdom and the southern kingdom, they're not good kings. It takes a little countryman who was living in a little remote village of Tishbet, lives up there in the foothills, and he's desperate that God will come and stir up the people and restore the honor of his name. And one day, as he is on his knees pleading for God to come in mercy, God said to him, Elijah, you answer your own prayer and you go down and you talk to the king. And it's only when Elijah the prophet stomps across the countryside and marches into the palace and points the finger at the king, it is only then that the conscience of the nation is awakened. You see, we get so anesthetized to the way that the world is going, to the state of affairs in our communities, that we reach a point where we don't see the point in raising an objection or even daring to stand against this tide of evil when there's so much of it around us. And particularly when we look around and we see others and we think, well, I'll get some support from here or from there. And when we go, we find that they're just as compromised as the world in which we live. And we struggle more and more to stand up and be firm in our resolve to live by the book, to live by the word. But we know that in all of this, there is the conviction that God is in it. And even though it may not appear that he has been invited into the thrust and to the ebb and flow of all the activities that are now taking place, God is sitting back in the heavens and he is declaring, this thing is of me. He is in control. And so it is right to this very day. Come over for a moment to the book of Proverbs. Psalms, Proverbs. I want you to look at verse 14 of chapter 11.

0: Here are the words of King Solomon. Where there is no counsel, the people fall. But in the multitude of counselors, there is safety. Over to chapter 15. And look at verse 22. Without counsel, plans go awry. But in the multitude of counselors, they are established. Chapter 24 and verse 6. For by wise counsel you will wage your own war, and in a multitude of counselors there is safety. Rehoboam got two out of the three. The one he missed was the one that differentiated between good advice and bad advice. He has it in his head, as Solomon had written, that when we're faced with a challenge, it's good for us to seek for counsel. Now, he did well in that he went first of all to the elders. And then you will see in verses 10 and 11 of 1 Kings chapter 12, he went to the young men. So he wants the elders, the old men, to counsel him. But he also wants to see what the young men have to say. He wants to, as it were, hedge his bets. He wants to make sure that he's got the full picture before he makes his decision. But while it is good for us to seek for counsel, we must always insist that the counsel we seek is wise counsel. Now, what does the Bible tell us about wisdom? Does it not tell us that the fear of God is the beginning of wisdom? So, if I'm going to receive counsel from others, then I need to insist that I will only get wise counsel from those who fear God. Those who are godly. Those who are walking in the way of God and in the Word of God. Now, two things that we need to understand, and then we're going to close for this morning. It is imperative that we ensure that the advice we receive comes from those who are mature in their walk with God. And here is why. Turn with me to 1 Corinthians chapter 3. 1 Corinthians 3. Let's look at verses 1 to 3. 1 Corinthians 3, 1 to 3. And I, brethren, could not speak to you as to spiritual people, but as to carnal, as to babes in Christ. I fed you with milk and not with solid food, for until now you were not able to receive it. And even now you are still not able, for you are still carnal. For where there are envy, strife, and divisions among you, are you not carnal and behaving like mere men? So why would one want to go to one of these as a counselor when they are behaving like mere men? That's not spiritual. That's not godly. And here is the point, and learn it and learn it well. Age does not always guarantee spiritual maturity. We often think that the older a person is, the wiser they get. But very often, those who grow older grow less wise in their developing years. And age does not always relate to maturity in the things of God. So we need to grasp that lesson. Now come over into the little letter of Paul to Timothy in 1 Timothy chapter 4. 1 Timothy chapter 4. First Timothy 4, verse 12. Here Paul writes to young Timothy, starting out on his ministry career. Let no one despise your youth, but be an example to the believers in word, in conduct, in love, in spirit, in faith, in purity. Now there's an advisor that you'd want to go to. Youth does not necessarily mean immaturity. And sometimes we need to discover that. We need to learn that. There are those who are younger who may have more godly wisdom than those who are older. Now that's just a simple word of caution. One would like to think that those who are older will have walked longer with God and therefore will have proved God more, and in the maturity of their own faith and relationship with God will be able to offer better advice than those who are still on their journey of faith. But we need to be careful. Rehoboam was not. He received one kind of advice from the elders and a different, opposite, opposing kind of advice from the young men. Now here is the wisdom. He has to learn. He has to work it out. He has to have a developing conviction as to which advice is right. So what does he do? Well, the more obvious thing is not what he does, it is what he does not do. Let's go back to Proverbs chapter 3. Proverbs chapter 3. And we'll read verses 5 and 6. You're all familiar with these. You probably can recite them from memory, but let me just read them as we close. Proverbs 3, verse 5 and 6. Trust in the Lord with all your heart, and lean not on your own understanding. So whether your advice is from the elder or from the younger, don't accept their advice until you have sought the advice of God. Let's read a little more. In all your ways acknowledge him, and what will he do? He will direct your paths. What do I do? Where do I go? How do I apply myself in this situation or that? Let's get advice. We receive the advice. We're still not sure. We don't jump into the folly of making a decision just by trying to work it out in our own mind. We must consult the Word of God. We must convince ourselves in prayer and meditation and seeking God that he has given us a leading, a prompting. He has opened the way, and providence is taking us in the right direction. In all your ways acknowledge him. He will direct your paths. Here's the challenge. Do not be wise in your own eyes. Fear the Lord and depart from evil. That is how to benefit from good advice. But what does King Rehoboam do? God willing, we'll find out next Lord's Day. Let's pray. Our loving Father, we thank you for your word today, timely in its application to our minds and hearts. For we know that we are living in an age where it would be so easy for compromise to set the targets for our heart's desire. And we know that while we may try to fit in with the crowd, there is a danger that we may be led astray. Teach us, therefore, not only to read your word, but to have an expectation that through your word you will govern our lives as we trust in you fully and wholly, so that we will not go down the road to ruin, but rather continue on the road of redemption. This we pray in our Saviour's name. Amen.
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2: A Psalm of David. O Lord, I call upon you. Hasten to me. Give ear to my voice when I call to you. Let my prayer be counted as incense before you, and the lifting up of my hands as the evening sacrifice. Set a guard, O Lord, over my mouth. Keep watch over the door of my lips. Do not let my heart incline to any evil, to busy myself with wicked deeds in company with men who work iniquity, and let me not eat of their delicacies. Let a righteous man strike me. It is a kindness. Let him rebuke me. It is oil for my head. Let my head not refuse it. Yet my prayer is continually against their evil deeds. When their judges are thrown over the cliff, then they shall hear my words, for they are pleasant. As when one ploughs and breaks up the earth, so shall our bones be scattered at the mouth of Sheol. But my eyes are towards you, O God, my Lord. In you I seek refuge. Leave me not defenceless. Keep me from the trap that they have laid for me, and from the snares of evildoers. Let the wicked fall into their own nets, while I pass by safely. This reading was taken from Psalm 141. Scripture quotations are from the Holy Bible, English Standard Version, ESV, copyright 2001 by Crossway, a publishing ministry of Good News Publishers, used by permission, all rights.

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When my soul is downcast, I will put my hope in you, Lord. I know that your love directs me, even when I'm overwhelmed. Your song is with me in the night.

Maskell of David when he was in the cave, a prayer. With my voice I cry out to the Lord. With my voice I plead for mercy to the Lord. I pour out my complaint before him. I tell my trouble before him. When my spirit faints within me, you know my way. In the path where I walk, they have hidden a trap for me. Look to the right and see. There is none who takes notice of me. No refuge remains to me. No one cares for my soul. I cry to you, O Lord. I say, you are my refuge, my portion in the land of the living. Attend to my cry, for I am brought very low. Deliver me from my persecutors, for they are too strong for me. Bring me out of prison, that I may give thanks to your name. The righteous will surround me, for you will deal bountifully with me. This reading was taken from Psalm 142. Scripture quotations are from the Holy Bible, English Standard Version, ESV, copyright 2001 by Crossway, a publishing ministry of Good News Publishers, used by permission, all rights reserved.

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is John MacArthur inviting you to join me for Portraits of Grace. Beware. Satan wants to desensitize you to the heinousness of sin. He wants you to stop mourning over sin and start enjoying it. That usually doesn't happen all at once. In fact, the process can be slow and subtle, almost imperceptible, but the results are always tragic. So how can you remain alert to the dangers of sin and protect yourself from compromise? First, eliminate anything that hinders your sensitivity to sin, such as deliberate sinning, rejecting God's forgiveness, presuming on God's grace, taking sin lightly, being exposed to temptation. Second, remember the enormous price Christ paid to free you from sin's bondage. This is John MacArthur, trusting your lives are portraits of grace.

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0: Welcome to this week's edition of From the MLJ Archive, a weekly radio program featuring the Bible teaching ministry of the late Dr. Martin Lloyd-Jones. We are currently listening to the Doctor's famous series from the Book of Romans, which he delivered to crowds on Friday nights from 1955 until 1968. But what you are about to hear is just as contemporary as when he preached it. And so let us now open our Bibles and our hearts as we listen to the Doctor.
1: We read once more the verses 28, 29, and 30 in the 8th chapter of Paul's Epistle to the Romans. And we know that all things work together for good to them that love God, to them who are the called according to his purpose. For whom he did foreknow, he also did predestinate to be conformed to the image of his Son, that he might be the firstborn among many brethren. Moreover, whom he did predestinate, them he also called, and whom he called, them he also justified, and whom he justified, them he also glorified. Now, we are at the moment looking at this great argument displayed before us here by the apostle. It's a statement, perhaps the greatest of all of them, concerning the doctrine of the final perseverance of the saints, which means that those who once are born again can never finally fall away from grace or out of that position of relationship to God as his dear children. We've considered the verses that are generally brought forward in objection to this, and having done that, we began last Friday night in a general statement again of the doctrine and the inevitability of this doctrine in the light of scriptural teaching. For instance, I try to show again how every single term that the apostle uses in this statement carries with it this necessary implication that this doctrine must be true, otherwise somehow or another God has been mistaken. He should never have called us if he knew that finally we were going to fall away. And so on with all the other terms. They involve a contradiction of the doctrine concerning God's omniscience and God's foreknowledge. Secondly, we saw that what is said everywhere in the scriptures about believers carries also this same necessary implication. For instance, here are some of the terms that we found. We are told that we are saved in the life of Christ, that we are dead to sin, that we are dead to the law. The new birth in the same way puts it positively, and still more the great doctrine of our union with Christ, and particularly that statement on which we ended last Friday night when we reminded one another that the apostle tells the Ephesians that as Christians, we are already seated in the heavenly places in Christ Jesus. And it's utterly inconceivable that we should ever be placed in that position if finally we are to spend our eternity in perdition and in hell. Very well. In other words, to sum up all that I've said, we can put it like this. That everything that we are told about the Christian, about the believer, carries with it this inevitable implication of the final perseverance of such people. Now, this has been stated, it seems to me, very clearly by our blessed Lord himself in a statement in John 5, verse 24, the 5th chapter of the Gospel according to St. John, verse 24. Verily, verily, I say unto you. Now, this is a grave statement, the verily, verily, truly, truly. Amen, amen, whichever way you translate it, it always calls attention to some statement of unusually profound significance and importance. So our Lord says, verily, verily, I say unto you, he that heareth my word and believeth on him that sent me, hath, not he shall have, has, or hath everlasting life. and shall not come into condemnation, but is passed from death unto life. I would have thought that that one verse should really be sufficient in and of itself. We are told that he hath everlasting life, that he shall not come unto condemnation, because he's got everlasting life. But, and this is a further reason for it, he shall not come into condemnation, because he is passed from death unto life. Now, this new English translation is really almost amusing in this verse. At the first, it puts it like this: he that heareth my word and believeth on him that sent me has hold of eternal life. You see, they don't seem to be very sure at that point. They don't say that he's got it, which is what the original says. They say he's got hold of it. That might give the impression, mightn't it, that he might lose his hold of it. But then, you see, they go on to say this, that he shall not come into condemnation, and then they become even stronger than the Authorized Translation. They go on to say, but has already passed. They introduce the word already, which is not in the original, making it even stronger still. But it all comes to the same thing. Has already passed from death unto life. Well, whichever translation you take, you see it comes to the same thing. And the statements are unequivocal. They can only have one meaning. He that heareth my word and believeth on him that sent me has everlasting life. He's already got it. And shall not come into condemnation, but has already passed from death unto life. Well, we've already seen that in many statements which I adduced last Friday night out of the sixth chapter, the beginning of the sixth chapter of this epistle to the Romans. But there it is in one verse stated by our blessed Lord and Savior himself. Very well, that really should be enough. But knowing the difficulty people get, and indeed the opposition of some people even to this doctrine, I want to bring yet further arguments. So the third argument I put in this way. It is an argument based upon the nature of the church. The nature of the Christian church. Now, what I mean is this. Our great danger, most of us, is to think of this great salvation that we enjoy too much and too exclusively in individual terms. The whole emphasis today is upon this individual aspect. Now, what they're concerned about is, of course, that we should be certain that we are saved, that we are not content merely with believing about salvation in general, but that we should know that we ourselves are saved. That's all right. That's perfectly right. That is true, and we must all make sure of that. But, of course, the emphasis is almost exclusively on this side. My decision, my taking Christ, my accepting the offer. We've got to do that, as I say. But the impression is given that that is the one thing that matters. And we tend to stop at that point and think of it solely in terms of our own individual possession of salvation. Now, what I'm saying is this, that while that is perfectly true, and we must all make sure of our position, that that is not the whole truth. We, after all, as individual Christians, are parts of a whole. Look at the way this apostle puts it in 1 Corinthians 12:27. He says, ye are the body of Christ, and members in particular. Yes, you are individual particular members, but you mustn't say that you're only individual particular members. The great doctrine that is emphasized everywhere in the New Testament is the church as the body of Christ. We are, as members of the church, we are not a loose collection of odd individuals, all of whom has this solely individual relationship to the Lord. That's quite wrong. we must think of ourselves as being members in particular of a body, which is a whole. And it's very wrong of us to think of ourselves as Christians except in terms of our belonging to this whole. We have no separate individual existence. We are all individual parts of a whole. Now, the analogy, of course, is a perfect one. That's why the apostle uses it, obviously. It's that of the body. You see, there's no sense or meaning in a finger in and of itself. It's a part of a whole. It's a part of a hand. And a hand is not something in and of itself. It's a part. It's joined on to a forearm and arm and all the rest of it. Now, here is surely something which we're all tending to forget. All this exclusively personal, individual emphasis today can be most misleading, and it is misleading. They therefore think that as they come in this individual manner to Christ, they can fall out of that individual relationship to Christ. It's largely because they fail to remember the New Testament emphasis upon the church as a body, and that the individual aspect is only an aspect of the whole, not something in and of itself. It's a part of the whole. Never think of a part as something separate. It's a part of a whole, always. Now, we'll see the importance of that in a moment. Now, the apostle, of course, says that more than once in that 12th chapter of the first epistle to the Corinthians. Take, for instance, the crucial statement here in the 13th verse of that chapter. For he says that we have all been baptized by one Spirit into one body. That's what the Holy Spirit has done. We are baptized by the Spirit into this one body of Christ. Very well, there's another statement of it, but there are still further statements of this which I feel I must quote because of the tendency to forget this. Take Ephesians 4:4, for instance. There is one body and one Spirit, even as ye are called in one hope of your calling. See, there it is once more for us. And of course, he's already mentioned this at the end of the first chapter of the epistle to the

identifying of itself in love. Christ is the head, he says in verse 15, and then from whom? The whole body. So that as you think of yourself as an individual Christian, be careful always to remember that you're not in isolation. We are all a part of this body of Christ. The church, the whole, is more than a mere summation of the parts, but we are parts of the whole. Now then, why is this so important? Well, for this reason. Does it come to anybody here tonight, I wonder, as a surprise if I say this? That the Lord Jesus Christ has not so much died for us as individuals, but has died for his people. That's where all this is so important. Of course, you deduce that he has died for you as an individual. Yes, but he only dies for you as an individual because you belong to the people for whom he has died as a whole. Now then, let me substantiate my contention here. I read that mighty 17th chapter of John's Gospel at the beginning because there, of course, it's taught in almost every verse. Let me pick out some of the more crucial statements of it. Take the second verse. As thou hast given him power over all flesh, that he should give eternal life to as many as thou hast given him. God has given him a people, and he has come to give eternal life to these people who have been given to him by God. Take verse 6 then. I have manifested thy name unto the men which thou gavest me out of the world. Thine they were, and thou gavest them me, and they have kept thy word. Pick out again verse 9. I pray for them, I pray not for the world, but for them which thou hast given me, for they are thine. God has given him a people, and all he does for these people. Look at it again in verse 11. Verse 10, of course, is just an elaboration. All mine are thine, and thine are mine, and I am glorified in them. And now I am no more in the world, but these are in the world, and I come to thee. Holy Father, keep through thine own name those whom thou hast given me, that they may be one as we are. Now, you know this 17th chapter of John is the great chapter that's been appropriated by the so-called ecumenical movement today. And, of course, they think this is the great statement of it. It is the great statement of the ultimate unity, but not in the sense in which they use it. This isn't just a coming together of everybody who call themselves Christian. This is a unity that is like the unity between the Father and the Son. That's the unity that our Lord speaks of in John 17. That they may be one as we are. And it's only in that sense that we are to be one. Verse 12, while I was with them in the world, I kept them in thy name. Those that thou gavest me. You see, God has given him a people. And our Lord came into the world to do what he did for these people who were given to him by God. He keeps on saying it. And none of them is lost, but the son of perdition, that the scripture might be fulfilled. That was prophesied, that was known. He was never really one of them at all. So that this is a reference, of course, to Judas Iscariot. Then you get that same idea going on. But let me hurry on to verse 19 so that I don't read the whole chapter again. And for their sakes I sanctify myself, that they also might be sanctified through the truth. Neither pray I for these alone. In other words, lest somebody think that he's only speaking these things of the disciples. He was speaking it of them primarily, but he says it's not only true of them, but for them also which shall believe on me through their word. And that comes right down to us today. That they all may be one, as thou, Father, art in me and I in thee, that they also may be one in us. That's the union. It's the union of these people. Their union with Christ and his union with the Father. That's the only unity that's talked about in John 17. It's not a mere union of organizations or of denominations. It is an essentially spiritual union of the deepest type that we can conceive of. But let's go on. Verse 22. And the glory which thou gavest me, I have given them, that
they may be one.

0: as we are one. There's nothing higher than that. The unity between the Father and the Son is the unity between those of us who are members of his body and are all joined to him as the living head. On he goes, I in them and thou in me, that they may be made perfect in one, and that the world may know that thou hast sent me and hast loved them as thou hast loved me. God's love to us as Christians is the same as his love to his own Son. If his love to us can somehow be frustrated, well then his love to the Son can be frustrated in the same way. The thing is impossible. It's just a monstrous suggestion. These are his own words. Verse 24, Father, I will that they also whom thou hast given me be with me where I am, that they may behold my glory, which thou hast given me, for thou lovedst me before the foundation of the world. Now the whole of that chapter, as you see, makes this doctrine quite inevitable. But the thing I'm emphasizing at the moment is this, that the big point made by our Lord is that all he came into the world to do, he came to do for these people whom God had given him. He doesn't pray for the world, he prays for these only. These are the people, the ones whom God has given him. And I therefore say that he died for them, and that all he does for them. Now let's again notice the Apostle Paul putting this same point. My argument is, that we mustn't so much say that the Lord Jesus Christ died for us as separate individuals. He died for these people whom God gave him before the foundation of the world. Who are these? These are the church. So that you see, when you come to Ephesians 5 and begin to read at verse 25, this is what you get. Husbands, love your wives, even as Christ also loved the church and gave himself for it. Now that's, if you like, a similar kind of statement which the apostle made in saying his farewell to the elders at Ephesus as recorded in Acts 20, where he says, referring to the church which he purchased with his own blood. It's the same notion. Christ also loved the church and gave himself for it. He died for the church. And he only died for us individually as we are a part of the church. So you see, the apostle goes on to say things like this. He gave himself for it that he might sanctify and cleanse it with the washing of water by the word, that he might present it to himself a glorious church, not having spot or wrinkle or any such thing, but that it should be holy and without blemish. He's talking about the church the whole time, not about a collection of individuals, but about the church as the bride, his own bride, that he's preparing for himself. And thus he perfects her, that he may present it to himself, a glorious church, not having spot or wrinkle or any such thing, but that it should be holy and without blemish. So ought men to love their wives as their own bodies. He that loveth his wife, now here's an extraordinary argument, he that loveth his wife loveth himself. How can that be? How is it true to say that a man who loves his wife is thereby loving himself? Well, here's his answer. No man, he says, ever yet hated his own flesh. So a man's wife is his own flesh, but he nourisheth and cherisheth it, even as the Lord does the church. For we are members of his body, of his flesh, and of his bones. We're in that intimate relationship. We're not holding on to or hanging on to or loosely attached. We are a part of him. We are a part of his body. It's a difficult argument. This is a great mystery, he goes on to say. But you see, that's how he works it out. We are members of his body, of his flesh, and of his bones. Then back to the analogy of marriage. For this cause shall a man leave his father and mother, and shall be joined unto his wife, and they two shall be one flesh. glorious doctrine about marriage. Yes, but this is a great mystery. But I speak concerning Christ and the church. That's the relationship between Christ and the church. One flesh, members of his body, of his flesh, and of his bones. Very well, here's the teaching, you see. He died for this people given to him. That's the church. And he died for the church. And nothing that belongs to the church can therefore be lost. The intimate relationship is such that it's something which is quite impossible. Now it does seem to me that if we only grasp this idea and cease to think of our salvation in that kind of atomistic manner, it'll not only help us to understand this doctrine, it'll save us from a lot of trouble in many, many respects. He came to do all he did for this people that God gave him. Christ died for the church, the full, the complete church. He died to redeem that church and to perfect it and to present it to himself. And it will be absolutely perfect. There won't be a part missing. It won't be minus a finger or minus a foot. It'll be perfect and entire. A complete whole without spot or wrinkle or any such thing. That's the argument. And it, of course, makes the doctrine of the final perseverance of the saints quite inevitable. If any of us can fall off, the church will no longer be perfect. It'll be a mutilated, truncated church, minus various parts and portions. The thing is quite inconceivable, it is quite impossible in the light of this great doctrine. Now, I say, let's get hold of this glorious New Testament doctrine of the church and put less emphasis upon the individual aspect. I don't even like to put it like that. These things should not be in competition. But it is this fatal tendency to count heads and to be interested in numbers that causes the whole confusion. Let's remember that Christ died for the church. He's come to give eternal life to as many as God had given him before the foundation of the world. Very well. We leave that there and go on to what is then our fourth argument. That was the third because I'd given the two previous ones, you remember, last Friday night. So the fourth argument I am developing is this one. That this again is entirely confirmed by the teaching in the scriptures concerning chastisement. Chastisement. Now, here again is a doctrine which is stated with particular clarity at certain points. And the first I go to is 1 Corinthians 11, the teaching concerning how we should come to the Lord's table and to partake of the Lord's Supper. 1 Corinthians 11, 27 to the end. Wherefore, whosoever shall eat this bread and drink this cup of the Lord unworthily shall be guilty of the body and blood of the Lord. Let a man examine himself, and so let him eat of that bread and drink of that cup. For he that eateth and drinketh unworthily eateth and drinketh judgment. Authorized is Paul here, it's got damnation. It should be judgment. Eateth and drinketh damnation to himself, not discerning the Lord's body. For this cause, here it is, many are weak and sickly among you, and many sleep. Because they haven't examined themselves and come in the right way, he says that many are weak, physically weak, many are ill, sick, sickly among you, and some have even died, many sleep. For if we would judge ourselves, he says, in this way, we should not be judged. Now listen to this. But when we are judged in this way by God afflicting us with weakness or sickness or illness or even death, but when we are judged, what is it? Well, it means that we are chastened of the Lord, that we should not be condemned with the world. He does this to us in order that we may not be condemned with the world. In other words, he does this to his own people because they are his own people and are not involved in the condemnation of the world. Very well, there is the argument as it's put there. And especially notice that 32nd verse, which is the vital one at that point. Well, now let's turn to Hebrews 12, where, of course, we've got this again in a very notable passage in verses 5 to 11 of Hebrews 12. Some of the verses are particularly important. He says, "You have forgotten the exhortation which speaketh unto you as unto children, saying, my son," you see, that's the emphasis, "my son. Remember that you are my son. Despise not thou the chastening of the Lord, nor faint when thou art rebuked of him." Why not? Well, "for whom the Lord loveth, he chasteneth, and scourgeth every son whom he receiveth." If you endure chastening, God, what he means by enduring chastening is this. He says, if you are being subject to chastening, if you are now having a very difficult time and are enduring or suffering or having to put up with, if you like, the chastening of the Lord, God is dealing with you as with sons. For what son is he whom the Father chasteneth not? But if you be without chastisement, whereof all are partakers, all meaning obviously all sons, if you be without chastisement, if you're not being chastised, this thing which happens to all who are partakers as sons, then are you bastards and not sons. In other words, the argument is that if you're not receiving the chastisement, you're not a child of God at all. You're a bastard. You think you're a child of God, but you're not, and you never have been. You're a bastard and not really a son. Perfectly clear argument, isn't it? Furthermore, he says, we have had fathers of our flesh which corrected us, and we gave them reverence. Shall we not much more, rather, be in subjection unto the Father of spirits and live? For they verily for a few days chastened us after their own pleasure. But he, for our profit, that in order that we might be partakers of his holiness. That's why he does it. It is a part of his process of preparing his children for the glory which he has prepared for them. In other words, the argument from chastisement is this, that because we are chastised, it is proof positive that we are children. Because we wouldn't be chastised if we were bastards. It's a proof, therefore, that we are children. And God chastises his children because he's preparing them for that sharing of his eternal holiness with him. So that we argue like this, you see, that the very implement of chastisement is a proof of the final perseverance of the saints, because it is the way in which God does enable them to persevere, if you like, compels them to persevere. He doesn't leave us alone because we are his children. Because we are his children, he's going to do this, that, and the other to us until he brings us to that place which he has originally designed for us, which is the conformity again to the image of his dear son. So it's a most important argument. Now, I think I can illustrate this to you in this way. Take that reference to Judas in that 17th chapter of John's Gospel, the son of perdition. Contrast the dealing with Judas and the dealing with the Apostle Peter. Now, the Apostle Peter denied his Lord. He denied him 3 times. He denied him with oaths and cursing. There's nothing to be said in defense of Peter. It was cowardly, it was dastardly, it was everything that was wrong. Peter deliberately denied his Lord in order to save his life. But you notice the extraordinary difference in the treatment of the two. Our Lord prepared Peter for it beforehand. You'll find the thing described in the 12th chapter of the Gospel according to St. Luke. There it is dealt with most fully. Let me just remind you of what we read there. Because our Lord, as I say, puts it there in a particularly clear manner. He says to Peter that he knows exactly what he's going to do and how he's going to deny him and so on. But he gives him this great assurance I have prayed for thee that thy faith fail not. Now you see, he takes care of Peter. He knows Peter's weakness. He knows what's going to happen to him. He knows that he's going to deny him. But nevertheless, he says, I'm going to pray for you that your faith may fail not. And after thou art converted, strengthen thy brethren. I'm wrong in saying Luke 12, of course. It's Luke 22. Luke 22. And especially the verses beginning at verse 31. And the Lord said, Simon, Simon, behold, Satan hath desired to have you, that he may sift you as wheat. But I have prayed for thee that thy faith fail not. And when thou art converted, strengthen thy brethren. Peter then foolishly says, Lord, I am ready to go with thee both into prison and to death. And he said, I tell thee, Peter, the cock shall not crow this day before thou shalt thrice deny that thou knowest me. Now you see, the whole explanation is this. Our Lord knows what Judas and Peter are going to do. But he doesn't say anything like this to Judas. He doesn't care for Judas. Judas is allowed to go his own way. He's the son of perdition. He's never really belonged. Peter does. And because of that, he prays for him. He's caring for him. And he assures him even before he's fallen that he's going to be restored and tells him to strengthen his brethren after he has been restored. Peter doesn't understand it. You see, thank God it doesn't depend upon our understanding. It depends upon the fact that he's holding on to us, that he's praying. We are held by him and not by what we do. Otherwise, we would all, beyond any question, be lost irretrievably. And let me finally end this particular section by reading a very good statement of this whole doctrine, this aspect of chastisement, from Psalm 89, in which there's a very clear statement. Psalm 89, verses 31 to 34. If they break my statutes and keep not my commandments, then will I visit their transgression with the rod and their iniquity with stripes. Nevertheless, my loving kindness will I not utterly take from him, nor suffer my faithfulness to fail. My covenant will I not break, nor alter the thing that is gone out of my lips. Once have I sworn by my holiness that I will not lie unto David. His seed shall endure forever, and his throne as the sun before me. It shall be established forever as the moon, and as a faithful witness in heaven. Now here it is, you see, I will visit their transgression with a rod, and their iniquity with stripes. That's chastisement, that's punishment, and it can be very severe. The teaching there in 1 Corinthians 11, beyond any question, is that there were some Christian people who had died because of their lack of faithfulness. But though they're dead, they're not lost. That's the distinction. They're dead, they've gone out of this life, but they're not lost. Even their death, in a sense, is a part of the chastisement that ultimately saves the soul. And here he says, nevertheless, my loving kindness will I not utterly take from him, nor suffer my faithfulness to fail. My covenant will I not break, nor alter the thing that is gone out of my lips. And as I think I've already reminded you on a previous occasion, the whole doctrine of handing over to Satan is a proof of the same thing. He's handed over to Satan that the flesh might be dealt with and corrected in order that the soul may not be saved. In other words, the whole teaching concerning chastisement seems to me to teach perfectly plainly and clearly this doctrine of the final perseverance of the saints. It is one of the ways by which God preserves his people and perfects them and prepares them for that final glory which he has already predestined for them in the Lord Jesus Christ. And one other argument this evening. It's the argument from the doctrine of the remnant. Let me put this to you before I close. There is very clearly taught in the scriptures this great doctrine of the remnant. Now then, let me give you some of the statements. It's particularly taught in this very epistle to the Romans with which we are dealing. Now, here it is in Romans 9, verse 29, which is a quotation from Isaiah 1, 9. But let me read it in Romans 9, 29. And as Isaiah said before, except the Lord of Sabaoth had left us a seed, we had been a Sodomer and been made like unto Gomorrah. What it means, you see, is this. If the Lord of Sabaoth himself had not left us a seed, we'd have all gone. Isaiah 1 is a description of the terrible fall and failure and sin of the nation of Israel. They had left, you remember, we are told, like that cucumber tent, as it were, in the vineyard. Everything has gone but just that. And here it is quite plainly stated by the prophet, and the apostle quotes it. If the Lord of Sabaoth himself had not left, which means preserved, a seed, we had been a Sodom and had been made like unto Gomorrah. It's the Lord of Sabaoth who preserves the remnant. The remnant doesn't preserve itself. Let's go on then and see how he puts it, the same thing in chapter 11, in the first 6 verses. I say then, hath God cast away his people? See, the problem is this. Here is the vast majority of the Jewish nation rejecting Christ, crucified, their own Messiah. The vast majority. So the question arises, as these are the people of God, hath God cast away his people? God forbid, answers the apostle. For I also am an Israelite, of the seed of Abraham, of the tribe of Benjamin. God hath not cast away his people whom he foreknew. Wot he not what the scripture saith of Elias? How he maketh intercession to God against Israel, saying, Lord, they have killed thy prophets and digged down thine altars, and I am left alone, and they seek my life. But what saith the answer of God unto him? I have reserved to myself 7,000 men who have not bowed the knee to the image of Baal. Even so then, at this present time also, there is a remnant according to the election of grace. And if by grace, then it is no more of works. Otherwise grace is no more grace. But if it be of works, then it is no more grace. Otherwise work is no more work. What it means, you see, is this. Poor Elijah, I thought he was the only one left. And what God said to him is this, you're wrong, you know. You're not alone. You're not the only one left who's true to the cause. I have reserved to myself 7,000 men who have not bowed the knee to the image of Baal. He doesn't say, look here, there are another 7,000 who are holding on and who are not falling away with the rest. Wonderful people they are. They're holding on. Their faith is still keeping them and holding them. They haven't fallen away. They haven't gone back. They're holding on. Not at all. I have reserved to myself. And then, to put it still more plainly, even so, he says now. He says, I'm one of them. Don't say that God hath forsaken or cast off his people. I'm an Israelite. I'm one, says Paul, but I'm not the only one, thank God. Even so, at this present time, there is also a remnant. Well, what accounts for this remnant in Israel? Oh, it's a remnant according to the election, the choice of grace. It's God. He says, as he reserved 7,000 in addition to Elijah in that ancient time, he is reserving to himself even now, with things as they are even now, a remnant for himself according to the election of grace. And then in order to make quite sure that we are clear that you mustn't give the glory to these Jews who decided to believe, he says, look here, if it's of grace, it's no more of works. It isn't their works. It isn't even their believing. It's grace. And it's if it's grace, then it's no more of works. Otherwise, grace is no more of grace. It's no more grace. But if it be a works, well, then it's no more grace. It's got to be one or the other. And it isn't works, he says. It's nothing in them. It's all of grace. It's all of God. It's all of the election. It's God reserving unto himself these people. There's a remnant in Israel. Now then, there is the argument. And take with that this. What he's already said in Romans 9, verses 6 and 7. Which is again, you see, another definition of the remnant, if you like. Not as though the word of God hath taken none effect. Don't you say, he says, because the whole bulk of the nation of Israel seems to be in unbelief, don't you say then that all that God did in the Old Testament has been a waste of time, is a frustrated effort, and it's come to nothing? No, no, not as though the word of God hath taken none effect. For, because, they are not all Israel that are of Israel. Neither because they are of the seed of Abraham are they all children. But in Isaac shall thy seed be called. He says, don't you run away with the notion that everybody who belongs to the nation of Israel is a child of God? Not at all. There is a true Israel within that larger Israel that everybody can see. They're not all Israel that are of Israel, which you remember in modern terms means this. They're not all Christians who say they are. They're not all Christians who call themselves Christians. They're not all Christians who are members in the visible Christian church. No, no. God knows who are his people. And it's this true Israel that is the remnant according to the election of grace. People like the Apostle Paul and others. Very well, then it comes to this, you see, that there would be no remnant at all if God didn't keep it. If God doesn't preserve a remnant, everybody will fall. We'll all be like Sodom and Gomorrah. We'll all fail. But the teaching concerning the remnant is always that it is a remnant that God himself reserves and preserves. It is a remnant according to the election of grace. I don't know what you feel like saying. What I feel like saying is this: thank God that it is so. If I thought my eternal future depended upon me, I would be of all men most miserable. God calls, and God keeps, and God reserves, and God will never leave and never forsake. Let us pray. O Lord, our God, we come to thank thee and to praise thy name. What amazes us, O God, is that thou hast never called us and reserved us, that thou hast never made us members in particular of the body of Christ. O God, we can but worship thee and adore and express our amazement. Then yield ourselves to thee anew and afresh, thanking thee that what matters, we realize this evening, is not our frail hold on thee, but thy strong, almighty grasp of us. Oh, grant that we all may know experimentally the pressure of thy hand upon us, knowing that we are held and shall be held, that nothing and no one can ever pluck us out of thy hand, because it is thy hand. Lord, grant that we all may know a sense of rejoicing and of praise as we realize this most blessed truth. And now, may the grace of the Lord Jesus Christ and the love of God and the fellowship and the communion of the Holy Spirit abide and continue with us now this night, throughout the remainder of this our short, uncertain, earthly life and pilgrimage, and until we shall find ourselves fully conformed to the image of his dear Son in the glory.
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0: Let us run with endurance the race that is set before us, looking to Jesus, the founder and perfecter of our faith. Jonah went to Nineveh, but only after some tough correction from the Lord. Still, his heart was hard. He had no real concern for the people of a great pagan city. So, are we serving God for the right reasons? Stay with us. From the Moody Church in Chicago, this is Running to Win with Dr. Erwin Lutzer, whose clear teaching helps us make it across the finish line. Today, Erwin Lutzer continues his series on brokenness, how God gets us to say yes, studies in the book of Jonah. We're wrapping up a message from Jonah chapter 3 on death to self-interest, seeing a prophet finally obeying, but not from the heart.
1: It was much better that he go to Nineveh than that he stay home. We can be assured of that. It was good that Jonah went. But his heart wasn't there. You know, he said, like the little boy who was told to sit in a corner, he said, I'm sitting down, but in my heart I'm standing up. In other words, if this is what I have to do, this is what I'll do it. But I will grin and I will bear it and I will consider it my duty, because after all, God can do such things as create fish and put me in difficult circumstances, so here I am. But his heart was out of sync with God. My wife and I have on a number of occasions been in Weimar, the seat of the great German Enlightenment, and there is a statue of Goethe. You have to know how to say that word. Of Goethe in Weimar. And in that statue, Goethe is looking at the university, but his feet are taking him to the tavern. Part of Goethe's problem was he could never quite decide where his loyalties were. In that case, his feet were going to his real loyalty, namely the tavern. But in the very same way, it's possible for us to serve God, and we say, yes, I'm serving God out of obedience. If this is what God wants, if this is what he has for me, I will do it. But your heart is out of sync with God because you have not been willing to embrace God's will as something good and perfect and acceptable, and you chafe against it and you fight against it, and God says, I want you to say yes. Let's consider right this morning here. There are many of you who are listening to this message who are in the right place. God wanted you in this sanctuary today. But I need to ask, is your heart right with God? It's possible, you see, for you to be in the right place geographically and your heart to be out of sync with the Almighty. Jesus spoke of the Pharisees. He says that they honor me with their lips. They're saying the right thing. They come to the right temple. They even bring the right gifts. But their hearts are somewhere else. Their affections lie elsewhere. And what God is trying to say to us today is, don't you understand that I want your heart and your vocation and my calling to line up? Why all this self-protection, this self-serving rebellion? So that's the first lesson. The second lesson is that God is bigger than our expectations. He's bigger than our expectations. Who would have ever expected that Nineveh would repent? Who would have ever believed that there is this city that would turn to God just because they heard a message of judgment? No one would have ever predicted that Nineveh was going to have this awesome revival, would they? And Jonah was full of deep resentment because of it. Let me ask you this question. Are you resentful because God is generous? Are you resentful because God sometimes blesses your enemies? And God keeps blessing them and giving them health and giving them money, and God just seems to be lavishing upon them, and here you are, you're trying to serve God, and look at what other people have, and why does God have all of this disparity in terms of the way in which he runs his world? And down deep inside, you are resentful because God is merciful and compassionate and patient with people that you and I know he ought to just wipe out, right? Let me ask you something. Did Jonah need more grace than the people of Nineveh? At the end of the day, no, because not a one of us deserve what God gives us. The reason that we compare ourselves with others and think, well, you know, we are worthy of grace. Did you know that that's an oxymoron? Nobody is worthy of grace. If you're worthy of it, it can't be grace. It is the unworthy who come before God. It is those who have absolutely no claim whatever on their Maker. Those who bring nothing to the table except their great need, coming in humility and brokenness to receive. It is they who receive mercy. It's not the people who deserve anything that receive it. And so what you see here in the text is that God is bigger than our expectations. There are people that perhaps you know whom you've given up on. You no longer pray for them. You no longer believe that God can do anything in their lives, but you don't know. I think of what the king says. Who knows? God may turn and relent and turn from his fierce anger so that we may not perish. Who knows what God may do with those who are wicked? Who knows what God may do with those of us who think we're not wicked and who deserves something? Who knows what God may do? He is bigger than our own expectations. There's a final lesson, and that is that we are responsible for our own repentance. We're responsible for our own repentance. Jesus had a divine commentary on this event. He said this in Matthew chapter 12, verse 41, "The men of Nineveh will rise up at the judgment with this generation and condemn it. For they repented at the preaching of Jonah, and behold, something greater than Jonah is here." If we were to read the passage, we discover that Jesus uses the word greater three times. He certainly is greater than Jonah. His message is much greater than that of Jonah. The people of Nineveh heard only a message of judgment. And if you want to know something of what that judgment eventually became, you should read the book of Nahum, because that shows that eventually God did judge Nineveh over 100 years later because they went back to their violent ways. And so Jesus Christ's message is greater than that of Jonah. Jesus preached a message of love and compassion. He said, "I came not to condemn the world, but that the world through me might be saved." It's a message of love. It's a message of grace. It's a message of wonderful inclusion to those who humble themselves to come and to receive it. The city of Nineveh will rise up and condemn the city of Chicago someday. The city of Chicago has had the opportunity to believe on Jesus. You can buy Bibles, no matter what translation they are. You can buy Bibles in any one of the bookstores in the city of Chicago. You can turn on radio and you can hear messages. You can turn on television and sometimes even there hear the gospel if you're listening to the right person. And you can seek God. We have churches that are open. And in Nineveh, they didn't have any of that. The city of Nineveh responded to only one preacher. The city of Chicago has heard dozens of preachers and has dozens of churches. And they, with greater opportunity, have not repented. I think that Jesus would say that the people of Nineveh shall rise up and condemn this city because they repented at the preaching of Jonah. And behold, a greater time with greater opportunities and greater grace is here. But now I'm speaking to you. Who knows how many people there are here today who have never personally received Jesus Christ as Savior? You've never responded to the Jesus who is much greater than Jonah. You've never opened your life to him and said, "Lord Jesus, I want you to be my Savior, and I trust you as my righteousness, and I'm trusting you for my forgiveness." I mean personally, not just generally, but personally, to know him on that kind of a level and to respond to him. You know what the Bible says? How shall we escape if we neglect so great salvation? Because we live in a day when God's arms are open to everybody. And you have not fallen so far but that God can receive you. The Ninevites were received by God, after all. Despite their violence and their wickedness and their huge sins, they were received. How much more under this era of grace in Jesus can we all be received? Perhaps the men of Nineveh shall rise up and condemn you someday. Because they repented in the day of judgment. But possibly you haven't. So I have to ask you as I conclude, has God brought you to the point where you're willing to say yes I say that to those of you who do not know Christ as Savior, but as well as to those of you who do. What is there that holds you from finally giving up the fight and the manipulation and the criticism of God to finally say, okay, God, it's over. Let's pray. Our Father, we want to thank you for this story. A story that reveals the human heart. A story that is such a beautiful contrast between your compassion and one man's petty anger at your will and purpose. Teach us from it, O God, we pray today. And may your grace be evident in the lives of all who would repent, in all who would submit, and in all who would be broken in your presence and say, yes, Lord. And now you talk to God. If he's talked to you, you talk to him too. What is it that you need to say to him today? Father, do not deal with us at this moment as a church. Deal with us as individuals. At this moment, we're not thinking of the city. We're thinking of ourselves. Grant, O God, that sense of submission and yieldedness to your matchless, undeserved grace. In Jesus' name, amen. Amen. Well, my friend, this is Pastor Lutzer, and I want to take out a moment and talk to you heart to heart. Life is hard, isn't it? And there are so many people who turn away from God because they've experienced abuse and hardship, and they don't recognize that God's grace and God's power is greater than their past. Many years ago, I had the privilege of writing a book entitled Dory, the Girl Nobody Loved. My wife and I came to know her and her husband. She experienced a great deal of abuse, abandonment, rejection, name it, and she experienced it. But at some point in her life, when she heard the gospel, she submitted to God, and this is a book of hope. It shows that you do not need to look upon your past as your identity, but rather the future that God has for you. And what you can do is to turn away from anger, to lay down the feeling of revenge, and say, God, I am yours. And she and her husband actually were used of God as missionaries to New Guinea. If you're looking for a book that is a book of hope for people who have felt that they have been abandoned, forgotten, this is a book that I think will be a great blessing. Here's what I want you to do. I want you to get a copy. And by the way, this is the last week we're making it available. I want you to get a copy, read it, and then give it to someone else whom you know desperately needs it. I just reread the book recently, and with tears in my eyes, I recalled the story of a woman who experienced all that and yet followed the Lord. And today she is in heaven, and she no doubt knows the passage of Scripture that Paul wrote, that the suffering of this present world is not worthy for the glory that shall be revealed in us.
0: That was Erwin Lutzer concluding Death to Self-Interest, the third message in a series on brokenness, how God gets us to say yes, studies in the book of Jonah. Next time, we turn to Jonah chapter 4 and find a pity party. 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

times when, well, when I feel it's unfair. 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Oh, and I'd love to embrace a friend, or hold a hand, sew a skirt, get on.

0: You cannot live what you do not, what? 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
2: 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We're continuing John's study called Richer Than You Think. But before we get started, perhaps you're having trouble identifying with the title of John's current series right now. You don't feel rich spiritually because trials have taken their toll. Well, John had some encouragement for believers who are struggling to rejoice and be thankful for the riches available to them in Christ. John's words are helpful for us today, so let's hear them now.
3: You know, if you're a believer, you don't want to doubt the love of God. He loves you with a perfect love. You don't want to doubt the promise of God that all things are working together for good to those that love Him and are called according to His purpose. You don't even want to doubt the plan of God. Maybe you wonder, wow, did it have to be this? You don't want to doubt the plan of God. The Lord has a plan that you want to submit to because that plan may involve suffering. It may involve humiliation. It may involve a time of breaking some of the things that you depended upon. You don't want to doubt the process of God. The end result is to give you blessing and to glorify His name. His best work is done in our hearts through hard times. His best work is done when we can't control all the circumstances. And that's what Paul says, you know, when he says, I'm content in everything. I'm content to be abased. I'm content to abound. Because He supplies all my needs through Christ Jesus and everything. And Paul says, I'm even content with suffering, told the Corinthians. I'm content with pain and affliction and all those things, because when I'm weak, he said, then I'm strong. So just know this, that God is, through all the struggles and all the issues and all the trials, perfecting you. Peter says, after you've suffered a while, the Lord make you perfect. And that's what He's in the process of doing.
2: That's right, and those are some encouraging reminders about God's faithfulness to give us what we need when we experience trials. And friend, for even more encouragement from God's Word, stay here as John continues his study called Richer Than You Think, with a look at the blessings that are yours in Christ. And now here's John with today's message.
0: Ephesians 1:15. Wherefore I also, after I heard of your faith in the Lord Jesus and love unto all the saints, cease not to give thanks for you, making mention of you in my prayers, that the God of our Lord Jesus Christ, the Father of glory, may give unto you the spirit of wisdom and revelation in the knowledge of Him, the eyes of your understanding being enlightened, that ye may know what is the hope of His calling, and what the riches of the glory of His inheritance in the saints, and what is the exceeding greatness of His power toward us who believe, according to the working of His mighty power, which He wrought in Christ when He raised Him from the dead and set Him at His own right hand in the heavenlies, far above all principality and power and might and dominion, and every name that is named, not only in this age, but also in that which is to come. And hath put all things under His feet, and gave Him to be the head over all things to the church, which is His body, the fullness of Him that filleth all in all. Well, that scripture is so loaded with great truth that we're not going to be able by any means to exhaust its content. But it introduces to us a very important portion of the first chapter. This is a prayer by the Apostle Paul. It is a prayer in response to the great statement of theology in verses 3 to 14. Now, from verse 3 through 14 is one long sentence. And it is a sentence designed to tell us what it is that God has done for us in Christ. In other words, what we possess in Christ. It discusses the great concept of election, the great concept of redemption, and the great truth of inheritance. In the past, God elected us, He redeems us, and in the future gives us an inheritance. Now, the truths in verses 3 to 14 are really beyond the possibility of the human mind to grasp. Frankly, our human mind cannot reach that deep into the truth of God. That is something we cannot do. We cannot mine that kind of truth out of our humanness. In 1 Corinthians, there is a very important text in this regard, chapter 2, verse 10. Verse 9 we could start with, "Eye hath not seen, nor ear heard, neither have entered into the heart of man the things which God hath prepared for them that love him." In other words, empiricism or experiment can't see it, eye or ear, and intuition and rationalism can't see it, neither has it entered into the heart of man. It can't be known externally. It can't be really known internally. The things that God has prepared for them that love him. But God has revealed them unto us by his Spirit. For the Spirit searches all things. Watch the next line. Yes, even the deep things of God. You see, in order for us to even understand this incredible legacy that's ours in Christ, we must depend upon the Holy Spirit. For what, says Paul in 1 Corinthians 2:11, for what knoweth the things of a man except the spirit of man which is in him? Even so, the things of God knoweth no man, but the Spirit of God. In other words, we must depend upon the Spirit of God for an understanding of the deep things of God. And believe me, Ephesians 1, 3 to 14 are the deep things of God. Tremendous truths. Deep truths that our human mind cannot conceive. So, having delineated something of these truths that are ours in Christ, Paul then moves to pray for us that we would understand these truths. It doesn't do any good to know them if we don't understand them, because if we don't understand them, we can't live them, see. So, in chapter 1, Paul begins with describing our position in Christ, then he prays that we'll understand it. In chapter 2, Paul describes our position in Christ. Then in chapter 3, again, he prays that we'll understand it. Finally, in chapter 4, he says, now that you've got it and you understand it, here's how to live it. So twice he describes the believer's position. Chapter 1, chapter 2. Twice he prays that we'll understand it. Chapter 1 and chapter 3. Finally, in chapter 4, he says, now that you've got a grip on it, live it. Now, the point is this, people. You cannot live what you do not, what? Understand. Understand. You can't live it. You cannot function on principles you don't know. No Christian has ever yet lived the Christian life who didn't know what it was. You gotta have it. Now let's look at his prayer then. Wherefore I also, after I heard of your faith in the Lord Jesus and love unto all the saints, cease not to give thanks for you, making mention of you in my prayers. Stop there. Now, in this, he just introduces to us the idea that he is praying. Wherefore, it takes us back. On the basis of this tremendous inheritance that we have in Christ, I pray for you. And he says, I pray for you because I heard of your faith in the Lord Jesus and love unto all saints. Now, how did Paul hear this? Well, it had been 4 years about since he had ministered in Ephesus. But sea travel was relatively easy in those days because of the ships and so forth. And so there was great accessibility to that little small part of the world around the north and west part of the Mediterranean. And additionally, there was a liberty that Paul enjoyed even while he was a prisoner, and that was that they allowed people to come and visit him. So there was a constant flow of Christians, no doubt, coming in and out of Paul's life. And they would be bringing him reports. And as I told you when we first studied the beginning of Ephesians, this letter was not only written to Ephesians, but no doubt all the churches of Asia Minor. And so it's probably that that he has in his mind. He says, of all of you churches in Asia Minor, I have been hearing about you. People visiting, coming by ship, perhaps walking on some of the great Roman highways that would give them access to Paul's location. And so Paul says, I've been hearing good things. In fact, I hear two things. I hear about your faith in the Lord Jesus and love unto all the saints. And those, beloved, are the cardinal things. Those are the basic aspects of a true Christian. A true Christian is marked by faith in the Lord Jesus, which gives evidence of itself in love toward all saints. In fact, in 1 John chapter 2 and verses 9 to 11, it says there, if you claim to have saving faith and hate your brother, you're a liar. Those two go together. By this will all men know you're my disciples, John 13 says, if you have love one for another. And love, as we've defined it so many times, is sacrificial selflessness. Serving others sacrificially, unselfishly. True faith always springs into love. And so he says, I've heard about it. It's genuine. I see it. Now, I want you to see these two things because they're very important. First of all, your faith in the Lord Jesus. The Lord Jesus. You see, salvation begins with believing Jesus is Lord. You see that? I was speaking in Miami, and a pastor came up to me afterwards, and he says, well, he said, he was kind of, I don't know what, kind of on edge, I think. He said, well, he said, I suppose you're one of those lordship salvationists. I said, what is that? He says, you don't know about lordship salvationism? I said, no, I don't. He says, well, you probably believe that in order to be saved, you have to receive Jesus as Lord. I said, as a matter of fact, I don't know any other way. He said, yeah, I thought so. I said, you're not a lordship salvationist? Sounds like, he said, no. No. I said, let me ask you a question. I said, is Jesus Lord? Well, he didn't really want to answer, I guess, because he said, well, there is a sense in which he is. I said, well, is Jesus Lord? Yes or no? Yes. Well, yes, it's right. He's Lord. So if you receive him, does he come as who he is? Yes, he'd have to. Right. Let me ask you this, I said. Does Philippians 2 say that every knee should bow and confess Jesus as Lord to the glory of God? And I said, does Romans 10 say that if thou shalt confess with thy mouth Jesus as Lord, thou shalt be saved? Well, he says, but it doesn't appear in the Gospel of John. I said, what doesn't appear in the Gospel of John? Jesus is Lord? No, he says, the idea of lordship salvationism. I said, I don't know what you're saying. I said, I don't know. You just tell me what you're going to do with Romans 10:9. That if thou shalt confess Jesus as Lord, thou shalt be saved. And then he just said, yes, well, you're a lordship salvationist, and he walked off. I still don't know where he was. How you get salvation minus the lordship of Jesus Christ is a problem. I think what he was trying to say was that you can receive him as just as Jesus, just as the Savior, without acknowledging him as Lord. But he'd have a tough time handling a couple of passages in the New Testament. The point here is, Paul says, I know you're genuine because your faith is in the what? The Lord Jesus. You don't receive him as Savior, and then later as Lord, you get him who he is. Now, whether you respond to his lordship or not is another issue. But he's Lord. Now, the second thing he says, not only is your salvation evident by the faith in the Lord Jesus, but your love unto all the saints. Do you notice that this love is indiscriminate? You notice that a true Christian doesn't pick and choose. He loves, and by virtue of that, whoever gets in front gets loved. We used to say this little phrase, well, I love him in the Lord, which means personally you can't stand him. Remember that one? Well, I love him in the Lord. It's as if you had a little pipe coming out of you could squirt him with God's love, you know. You can't unscramble the egg, folks. If you love him, you love him, and the Lord loves him. And if you don't love him, then the Lord doesn't love him through your not loving him. You love them, all the saints. You can't be discriminate. The world picks and chooses. Paul says in Philippians 2, I pray that you would have the same love. What that means is to love everybody, what? The same. And in 1 John 3, he says, love in word, not in word and tongue, but in deed and in truth. Anybody who has a need, and don't shut up your heart of mercy when you see them with a need. You can learn all the theology you want and spin off all of the dogma you want, but if you don't love, then you are nothing but sounding brass and a tinkling cymbal. And true salvation goes from the head to the heart and reaches right out to touch other people. And he says, I'm so thankful to God that I've heard about you, that you have faith in the Lord Jesus, and that you love the saints. Now, you know, something's kind of sad. That Ephesian church, man, they started out right. But when you get to chapter 2 of Revelation in verse 4, the Lord Jesus writes them a letter.

heresy hunters of the Spanish Inquisition and other ages had a loyalty to their faith which caused them to literally persecute anybody with a difference. Loveless faith. And I'm afraid there are some Christians in the churches today who are hateful and bitter and resentful of other Christians, and it's loveless faith, and I question, in as I would the cases I just illustrated, whether it's even genuine saving faith. The genuine is marked by love. In fact, I'll tell you something, folks. You can't love the Lord Jesus Christ, put your faith in Him, without loving the people that He loves. Do you get that? You can't love the Lord Jesus without loving the people He loves. I'll never forget my son one time was driving in a car, and he leaned over to me, and it was about a certain person. He said to me, "I love so-and-so." And I did a double take. I didn't even know I knew him. I said to him, "What do you mean you love so-and-so?" He says, "I love so-and-so." I said, "Why do you love so-and-so?" He said, "Because I always hear you say you love him. And I love him too then." Well, that's right. If I love the Lord Jesus Christ, 1 John 5:1-2 says, if I love the Lord Jesus Christ, I will love those begotten by the Lord Jesus Christ. That's part of it. So he says, "I commend you. And I pray for you," verse 16, "I cease not to give thanks for you, making mention of you in my prayers." And then his prayer of thanks turns to a petition. "And I pray," he says, verse 17, "that the God of our Lord Jesus Christ, the Father of glory, may give to you the spirit of wisdom and revelation and the knowledge of Him, the eyes of your understanding being enlightened." Now stop right there. He says, "Man, I'm praying for you that you'll understand your riches in Christ." Warren Wiersbe has written a little book called Be Rich, and in there he gives an interesting illustration about William Randolph Hearst, who was the late newspaper publisher. Hearst, at one point in his life, decided to invest a veritable fortune in the collecting of great pieces of art. And he was collecting them all over the world and storing them in warehouses in different places. And one day he read a description in one of his art books or magazines or whatever, a description of an incredibly valuable piece of art. And he determined that he had to have that piece of art. So he got his agent and he sent him all over the world to find it. No one knew where it was. That guy went all over the world to find that art treasure for William Randolph Hearst. Months and months went by, and finally the man came back and reported, "Mr. Hearst, I found it." And with great joy, he said, Where was it?" He said, "It was in your warehouse. You bought it years ago." Frantically searching for what he already possessed. Paul is praying here, "Lord, deliver those Christians from frantically searching for what they already possess. Give them the spirit of wisdom and revelation and the knowledge of Him so that they will know what is theirs and that they'll be able to use it in the living of life." See? Let's face it, people. We do spend a lot of time messing around, chasing stuff we've got. We say, "Lord, I need strength." And the Bible says you can do all things through Christ who already strengthens you. "Lord, I need love. The love of Christ is shed abroad in your heart." "Lord, I need grace. My grace is sufficient for you." "Lord, I need peace in the situation. I already left you all my peace that passes understanding." What else is there? You see, Christians scrambling around begging for what they've got. What a waste. And the Bible says you should just ask for wisdom. If you lack wisdom, ask it. And wisdom is the sense not to keep asking for what you've got. See, the point is this. Paul says, "God, the human mind cannot conceive of the riches of our position in Christ, so please, God, grant to them this understanding." Only the Spirit can search the deep things and reveal them to us. Such understanding is beyond the human mind. And God must enable us to understand. So he says that the God of our Lord Jesus Christ, the Father of glory. I love those titles. The God of our Lord Jesus Christ. That identifies it with Him. After all, we're in Christ, right? And if we're in Christ, then He's our God too. And He's the Father of glory. That means the one who possesses all things. All glory is His. And so he prays to that God that He may give us the spirit of wisdom and revelation in the knowledge of Him. Now, notice the word spirit. God grants us a spirit. It is an

0: an anarthrous construction, the Greek, no article, a spirit of wisdom and revelation. Now, people have discussed, what spirit is this? Some people say it's the Holy Spirit, that God would grant us the Holy Spirit. But I don't think that's Paul's prayer, because every Christian already has the Holy Spirit, right? I don't think that's it. And it's, besides that, it's not the Holy Spirit, it's a spirit. So I don't think it's the Holy Spirit. We don't need to ask for the Holy Spirit. We already have the Holy Spirit. Our body's a temple of the Holy Spirit, 1 Corinthians 6 says, and Romans 8, 9 says all Christians have the Holy Spirit. So that wouldn't be it. And others have said, no, it's the human spirit, that he would give us a spirit of wisdom and revelation. And he's talking about the human spirit. I don't think that's right either, because we already have a human spirit. The word pneuma, from which we get breath and air, pneumatic, pneumonia, it's the Greek word, can be translated a lot of ways. And I think the way it should be translated here is as a disposition, an influence, or an attitude which governs the soul of someone. Let me illustrate this. It doesn't have to be the Holy Spirit or the human spirit. It can just be an attitude. For example, Jesus in the Sermon on the Mount said, blessed are the poor in what? Spirit. He wasn't talking about the Holy Spirit or the human spirit. He was talking about an attitude. Those were humble people. Now, when we see somebody who's sad, we say, oh, their spirit's sad. Or we see somebody really playing hard at some game, we say, that is spirited play. Or we see somebody really happy, and we say, boy, he's in high spirits. And all we mean is an attitude, a disposition, an influence in thinking. And I believe that what Paul is saying is this: give them the fullness of an attitude of wisdom and revelation in the knowledge of him. Oh God, he says, let them know in their mind how much they possess in Christ. Give them a deep, rich, keen, strong, full understanding. Now, I would add to that, that I think the Holy Spirit and the human spirit are also both implied. And what Paul is praying is this, watch, God, send the Holy Spirit to work on the human spirit to create the right spirit of wisdom and revelation in the knowledge of him. Because it's the work of the Spirit. Only the Spirit can search the deep things of God. And by the way, the word revelation deals with the imparting of knowledge, and the word wisdom deals with the use of it. So he's saying, God, I'm just praying that the Holy Spirit will work on the human spirit to produce the spirit of wisdom and revelation. That is, that they will know their position and their resource and that they will use it. See? Step out and use it. So he wants the believer to have a full, deep knowledge of God. Not intellectual, but something deeper than that. Something far deeper. And I'm telling you, people, I've said this for years and years, and I'll say it till I drop over. The Christian life is predicated on what you know. It's got to be revelation before it can be wisdom. You've got to receive it before you can use it. And that's why we spend our time teaching the Word of God. Pat O'Brien, that CBS reporter, said to me, I think I've seen the difference between the true Christians and the false Christians. He said, the true Christians are those who are really heavy into studying the Bible. Well, what he was really seeing was that when somebody is heavy into studying the Bible, he gains the revelation of God that is applied in wisdom, and his life is what it ought to be. See, that's what he sees. And so he prays that we would have the divine mind, that we would be able to do what he said to the Colossians, to set our affections on things above and not on things of the earth, to get our mind out of the gutter and onto the great, grandiose, marvelous magnificencies of God. And so Paul prays, God, it's not enough. It's not enough that I just tell them the facts. I pray for them that they would understand the imparting of truth and the use of it in the knowledge of him. You know, you have Christ. Do you know Christ? If you know Christ, do you really have this attitude of wisdom and revelation, this deep sense of knowing God's heart and God's mind? Now, Paul goes on to bring three specific things that he wants us to grasp, and we'll study those next time. Let's pray. It's so great, Father, to know that all the resources that are in Christ are granted to us by faith. Thank you, Father, for those who have come to faith in Jesus Christ, for those who know and love him, everyone a part of your eternal plan. And some, Father, who haven't yet said yes, but you're calling them by your Spirit. They're part of the plan too. There's some of your people yet unborn. Bring them to yourself today. For those who are in the family, Father, help us to have a spirit of wisdom and revelation in the knowledge of Him, a spirit produced as the Holy Spirit works on our human spirit to give us comprehension beyond what is possible in the normal human mind, to know the deep things of God, and knowing them to be able to use them, that our position may be known, understood, and lived out. And we'll thank you in Jesus' name. Amen.
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0: There are people who are hated in this world for no other reason than that they belong to Christ. And that somehow doesn't seem very fair. And we may get our feelings hurt. But the church needs men and women who understand the cost of discipleship and are willing to bear that cost patiently, trusting God, and not allowing persecution or slights or slanders from outside the church to make us bitter or hostile towards the people who are bringing that persecution. Because among them, we all once were.
1: The cost of discipleship is high. Many before us and many in our day have paid the ultimate price for the cause of Christ and the advancement of His kingdom. Welcome to Renewing Your Mind on this Monday. Over the next 2 days, R.C. Sproul will consider the persecuted church as he explains why the early church grew so strong and what we can expect by remaining faithful to Christ. Let's join R.C. now.
0: One of the oldest maxims that we have in Christian history is the axiom that the blood of the martyrs is the seed of the church. Of course, that phrase calls our attention back to the first century Christian community, where so many of the members of the early church bore witness to their faith, even to the point of death. In fact, the New Testament word for witness is the word martyria. That is, martyria means witnessing or to bear witness. And from that Greek word that means to witness, we have derived the English word martyr. Now, obviously, in the New Testament community, not all of those who bore witness to the truth claims of Christ were martyred. But all martyrs bear witness to their faith. Now, what I want to do today is look briefly at some of the things that took place in the early church and see how they relate to the persecution that has been the cradle of historic Christianity. In the 8th chapter of the book of Acts, we have the first introduction of the Apostle Paul under the name Saul. In chapter 8, verse 1 of Acts, we read, "Now Saul was consenting to his death." Now, that consent was to the death of Stephen, who was stoned to death in a kangaroo court in a spontaneous outburst of rage by the officials against him for his preaching. And he became, of course, the first of the Christian martyrs. And so chapter 8 begins with Saul consenting to his death. And then we read, "At that time, a great persecution arose against the church which was at Jerusalem. And they were all scattered throughout the regions of Judea and Samaria, except the apostles. And devout men carried Stephen to his burial and made great lamentation over him. As for Saul, he made havoc of the church, entering every house, dragging off men and women, committing them to prison." Now we notice something strange in verse 4. "Therefore those who were scattered went everywhere preaching the word." That introduces then the narrative account of Philip's preaching to the Samaritans. But we notice this simple statement that those who were scattered went everywhere preaching the word. Now, who were those who were scattered? Well, the scripture answers that question earlier in the text. It says, and they were all scattered throughout the regions of Judea and Samaria, except the apostles. That is, the people who were part of the church in Jerusalem when this great persecution arose. This caused the early church to scatter. And as a result of this scattering, those who were scattered went everywhere preaching the gospel. They didn't just flee for their lives to go into hiding. But they did flee for their lives, but they didn't flee from their faith. And they continued the proclamation of the gospel. And we see that the expansion of the church outside of Jerusalem was not immediately the direct result of the preaching of the apostles. But it was the rank and file. It was the laity of the church who were the evangelists who carried the gospel beyond the confines of first century Jerusalem. And the historical occasion for this spreading of the gospel was persecution. It seems that in every age, when the church experiences persecution, she grows. She not only grows spiritually, but she tends to grow numerically. These were the people in the first century who were so severely persecuted, who at the same time were called the people who turned the world upside down. Now, in theology, we make a distinction with respect to the church between the church militant and the church triumphant. The church triumphant refers to the church in heaven, the church in glory. But before the church can ever be the church triumphant, she must first be the church militant. Now, the term militant is somewhat misleading here, because in contemporary jargon, militancy suggests people who are of a belligerent, bellicose nature, who are severe and harsh and intolerant and so on. But really, the original concept of the church militant means the church engaged in struggle. And in every generation, as I said, the church has had to struggle for its own survival and for its own strength. Now, we look back in the Gospel of John, and we read Jesus teaching about the potential for struggle, for persecution, that attends the preaching of the gospel. In John chapter 15, beginning at verse 18, Jesus says this: if the world hates you, you know that it hated me before it hated you. If you were of the world would love its own. Yet because you are not of the world, but I chose you out of the world, therefore the world hates you. Remember the word that I said to you: a servant is not greater than his master. If they persecute me, they will also persecute you. If they have kept my word, they will keep yours also. Let me just stop there for a second. Here Jesus links persecution with hatred. And the hatred of the church with a hatred of him. Now, this is an interesting connection that Jesus says. Jesus is saying, in terms of analyzing the generation to which he came in his incarnation, as depicting them as haters of Christ. Now, Paul says that basic to human sin is that we are by nature haters of God, that we are at enmity with God in our fallen humanity. Now, this is a tough pill for many people to swallow. I talk to many people who say, well, I'm not particularly religious, but I don't have anything against God. I'm not opposed to other people's having their religious beliefs and so on. I believe in tolerance and all the like. And yet the New Testament says that by nature, we are so estranged and at enmity with God himself that the Bible describes that enmity in terms of hatred. That our natural disposition is not indifference towards God. And by no means is it a positive affection, but it is actually a hatred. We find God odious to us. Now, Jesus here says that if the world has hated me, they will hate you. And if the world has persecuted me, they will persecute you. Now, it's in this vein that the scripture warns us, beware those of whom everybody speaks well. Because the person who gets along with everybody must in some way be concealing or compromising his commitment to the mission of Christ. Because if we are identified with Christ and are faithful to Christ, then Christ's words of prediction will necessarily at some point or another come to pass in our lives, that we will be hated for his name's sake. Now, this link between persecution and a hatred for Christ can be seen later on in the book of Acts in another narrative that links what we've read here in chapter 8 with respect to this initial persecution that rises up here in Jerusalem right after the martyrdom of Stephen. And we remember that it's noted in passing that Saul was a bystander and that Saul consented to the death of Stephen. We are told that he was causing havoc throughout the church by arresting people, dragging them from their homes, and sending them into prison. And then in Saul's zeal to continue his attack upon the early church, he received the official papers and authorization to extend his persecution to Damascus. And so he set out on his journey to Damascus, and we are told in the book of Acts of the extraordinary event that took place while Paul was on the road to Damascus, where there he is blinded by the appearance of Christ, who speaks to him in the Hebrew tongue, saying to him, Saul, Saul, why are you persecuting me? Now, do you see how Jesus speaks to him? Because Jesus had already died, had been raised from the dead, and ascended into heaven. And so Saul is not persecuting Jesus, he's persecuting Christians. But when Jesus appears to Saul, he says to him, why are you persecuting me? Because from Christ's perspective, anyone who persecutes his church, anyone who persecutes his people, is viewed by Christ as persecuting him because of the inseparable union between Christ and his church. Now, this was the occasion of Saul's conversion. Saul, who becomes Paul, who becomes the chief apostle to the Gentiles, who had been the church's most militant persecutor. But again, we ask, why persecution? Not just in the first century, in the early church with the uprising against the pristine community in Jerusalem, but later on, the massive persecutions that were carried on by the Romans against the Christian community. The persecutions under Nero, for example, in which both Paul and Peter were slain. Later on, the persecutions under Diocletian and others. We were in Rome last summer, and one of the things that we did was visit the catacombs to see where the Christians met in order to escape the watchful eyes of the hostile authorities of Rome. But not just in Rome, not just in Jerusalem, but throughout the world and throughout church history, the Christian church has faced persecution after persecution after persecution. A few years ago, I was in Oxford in England, and I had visited the university, and as I was walking down the street, I noticed

in the souls of people throughout England. And I looked at that and I said, here's where history took a sudden dramatic turn when these two men became burnt sacrifices to the faith of Christ. And now I see people milling about and walking over that spot with no awareness of their heritage. But yet, if it weren't for the persecution of those two men, I wonder how much vibrancy there would be in the English-speaking church today. And it's not just something that we look to the past, to the 16th century, and to pilgrims fleeing to the shores of America to escape persecution. But we need to be alert that right now, as I speak, in many corners of the world today, there are vicious outbreaks of persecution against the Church of Christ. You remember the bloody regime of Idi Amin, who was vehemently opposed to the Christian faith. We think of many of the Muslim countries in the world today where it's illegal for Christians even to hold a job. Or the saints in Hungary, who during the communist regime in Hungary forbade people to pray. And it was the policy of the state that which was inculcated into the children in the schools that if their children saw their parents praying at home, the kids were required to inform on them at school so that the government could come and arrest their parents. And in many cases, they were executed. My best friend, growing up in college and in seminary, he grew up in the mission field in Africa, where his father was a pioneer missionary. And on one occasion, after 40 years on the mission field, my friend's father and my friend were rousted in the middle of the night by some communist guerrillas that raided the village where they lived, lined up people, and shot them in cold blood. And in that raid, from 3 feet, one of these communist guerrillas shot and killed the pioneer missionary, my best friend's father, and shot at my friend from 3 feet away. He saw the muzzle flash. He instinctively fell to the ground, assuming that he had just been killed, and to his astonishment, was not even hit from 3 feet away. But he pretended that he was hit and faked his own death until the communist guerrillas left. And he alone survived the massacre and was left with the unenviable task of burying his father in the ground that night before he escaped himself. And stories like that continue to come to our attention from various quarters of the world. Now, in this country, in many ways, we have been spared the bloodletting of Christian persecution. We have been spared to such a degree that because in the founding of this nation, America was founded as a haven from persecution, where the Constitution in the very First Amendment guaranteed the right of free expression of religion to all who come to our shores. But of course, in these days, the danger of losing that protection from persecution is acute. To my knowledge, people are not being lined up and shot in America for being Christians, but the persecution has begun in much more subtle forms. Go to New England and you will see the architecture of every town and village where the church is at the center of the public square. Go to the new communities where I live in Florida and see if you can find a church building in the middle of the community.

0: The churches tend to be built outside the residential areas in strips that are designated by the government. And the zoning requirements and the zoning laws make it exceedingly difficult for the church to be established in the middle of the lives of the people. It's a subtle thing, but it is a real thing. And I'm afraid that part of the absence of more vicious persecution is because of our lukewarm commitment to the truth of Christ. It's when Christians are vibrant and bold in their faith that persecution becomes more and more severe. Now, obviously, we're not supposed to be looking for it, but our devotion to Christ, if it is consistent and if it is public and if it is open, will bring to his people persecution. Sometimes we are shocked, not merely surprised, but undone when a form of persecution arises towards us, when people express hostility towards us simply because of our commitment to Christ. Well, again, we ought not to be surprised, because our Lord himself promised us that if we identify with him, we will in that identification identify with his humiliation, with his affliction, and with his persecution. There are people who are hated in this world for no other reason than that they belong to Christ. And that somehow doesn't seem very fair. And we may get our feelings hurt. But the church needs men and women who understand the cost of discipleship and are willing to bear that cost patiently, trusting God and not allowing persecution or slights or slanders from outside the church to make us bitter or hostile towards the people who are bringing that persecution, because among them we all once were.
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0: you find death an uncomfortable topic? I think most of us do, even if we have confidence about our destination after we die, there aren't a lot of details about the process. So when Jesus says there is a way to never see death, well, he has my attention. What did he mean? Alistair Begg walks us through Jesus' promise today on Truth for Life.
1: Jesus says, John chapter 8 and verse 51, "Truly, truly, I say to you, if anyone keeps my word, he will never see death." Father, the reason we are here tonight is because of your love towards us that has created in our hearts a love for you and a love for your word. And it is because we want to keep your word that we want to learn what your word says and what it means, why it matters, how it applies, how it impacts the living of our lives day by day. And so we ask again for your help that beyond the voice of a mere man, we might have a great sense of the abiding presence of God the Holy Spirit, bringing home to our lives all these various things that you know we need to hear. Not the same thing for everyone necessarily, but Lord, close the gaps in some of our thinking so that as we end in song, it might be with a deep sense of conviction and a gladness of heart. And we ask all of this in Jesus' name. Amen. We are studying the truly trulies in John's Gospel, and we set out to be tackled by the 51st verse of John chapter 8, which I've just read, acknowledging the fact that there is another truly truly to which we're coming at the end of this. And I did not set out in my study, not even when I was finally writing things up, to do what we're doing today. And it's really a measure of incompetence, I suppose. I mean, if you've got something, you should be able to get through it, and if you've got a plan, you should execute it. But I didn't do it, but so here we are. And we set out on a long preamble, I admit, going through the beginning of John's Gospel, trying to get the big picture and get the drama before we arrived at this. And before we've even arrived at it, then we had a discourse on death itself, acknowledging the fact that death is unavoidable and that it is not natural as contemporary society wants to suggest to us, and so on. That was our first point. Our second point to which we come now was then to consider the difference that Jesus makes in relationship to all of life and particularly to death itself. And so we can essentially go back to Romans chapter 6 and verse 23, which if you, like me, were taught the Roman road through the Bible to try and teach people the way of salvation, you know that you stopped at chapter 3 and verse 23 there, that all have sinned and fall short of the glory of God. And then you moved on from there to chapter 6 and to verse 23, to make sure that people understood that the wages of sin is death, but the gift of God is eternal life through Jesus Christ our Lord. So sin pays wages. The wages are remitted to us in death, a death which is a physical death that comes to us all. By our native sphere, it is a spiritual death. And if we were to die as those who are spiritually dead, then we would face death in terms of eternity, which the Bible refers to as hell. So it is a very, very, very important subject, and we need to come to terms with it. How is it? How is it that a man or a woman can be justified from sin? How is it that the wages of sin are going to be paid? Well, they're going to be paid one way or another, because there is no way to escape the penalty of sin, which is death. That's why we say that sin is not natural. Sin is actually penal. that sin has crept in, as it were, into humanity by dint of the evil one. And as a result of that, we are confronted by it, and in an unavoidable way. But at the same time, we do know that there is one who has defeated death, because he has come in order that he might bear sin's penalty. Now, the picture is used by Paul often in his letters, and we can consider it very simply. We used to have a prison ministry in Scotland. We went up regularly on a Friday evening to a jail that was about 15 miles away from our church. And so we often had prisoners, once they were discharged, coming to worship with us. And what a difference it was to see them on the outside from where they'd been on the inside. Because consider, a person commits a crime and is sentenced to prison. How then can they be justified? Only by serving the sentence. Only by paying the penalty. Once they have served their time, once they have paid the penalty, they are free to go, and the demands of the law have been satisfied, and they no longer need to be terrified or tyrannized in any way as a result of what was their previous experience, because the term has been satisfied. And the principle holds true, actually, in terms of death itself. And that's how it is applied in the writings of Paul. Jesus was sinless. Jesus had no sin. Therefore, Jesus did not need to die. And so anybody that's reading the gospel accounts, someone says to their friend, why don't you read the gospel of John? I've got a copy for you here. Why don't you take it and we could have some conversation about it? It's a wonderful thing to do. And the person will come back, if they're thinking at all, and they say, well, I just can't understand this. Why it is that Jesus ends up on a cross? Why did Jesus have to die? If he was the sinless one, why does he die? And of course, it is because he came deliberately and he came freely in order to die in the place of the sinner. I was thinking just in an hour or so before we came here, I thought I remembered and I thought I could find it, but I couldn't find it, but I still think I remember it. What? Well, Derek Prime, I remember him using an illustration that came out of a real court case in the Edinburgh Sheriff Court. And it went something along these lines, that the person was brought before the sheriff, the judge, and the crime was admitted to, and the sentence of a substantial fine was passed. The person had no resources in themselves, and so they were escorted then down into the cells. When the morning's business was completed, the sheriff went down into the cells and paid the penalty, the fine that was due to that individual, thereby allowing them to go free. It was an act of gratuitous generosity. And Derek was helping me and helping us as a congregation to understand that that is exactly what Jesus has done. Because we owe a debt that we cannot pay, he comes to pay a debt that he doesn't owe. That's why we sang, Jesus paid it all. And that's why the hymn writer puts it so perfectly, gives us a picture of it. What is happening up on the cross? And he writes, bearing shame and scoffing rude, in my place condemned he stood, and sealed my pardon with his blood. Hallelujah, what a Savior. You see, that is why Jesus is the only one qualified to do this. When people stumble over the exclusive claims of Jesus, we have to be prepared to stand firm on these things. Jesus is the only Savior because he is the only one qualified to save. He's the only sinless one, who is both God and man. He is the only one who walked through the valley of the shadow of death and came out as a resurrected Lord and King. And so we have to make sure we get that. Only Jesus is able to say what he says here to these people in his audience. Truly, truly, I say to you, if anyone keeps my word, he will never see death. But what does that mean? What does it mean he will never see death? They reply, remember, and they change it up a little bit. They say, I don't see why it is that you say, if anyone believes your word, they will never taste death. I don't think there's any real significance in the transfer in that way. Because the fact is, Jesus is making a very clear statement. But he is clearly not suggesting that his followers will never experience physical dissolution. He's not saying that those who are his disciples, that those who hold to his word, that those who believe in him will not ever face the reality that we spoke about this morning, conception, birth, growth, decline, decay, death, dissolution. He's not saying that. He's not saying that you will escape death as a reality, but rather that in Christ you will never have to confront death in the power, in its power, the power of death, to condemn as the occasion of final separation from God. Okay? So physical death is a reality, but the wages of sin is death. And Christ comes and bears that penalty for us, so that, as Augustus Toplady puts it, and I think he wrote Rock of Ages, in the hymn by Toplady, which I can't remember the first line of it for the moment, but this is what he says: the terrors of law and of God, the terrors of law and of God, the terror of standing before a sinless, almighty, pure God, the terrors of law and of God, which is a realistic terror, with me, he writes, shall have nothing to do. My Savior's obedience and blood hide all my transgressions from view. That's the difference, you see. Because the fearful thing is the terror of standing before God with nothing to say by way of our defense. Jesus is the only shelter. He's the only shelter that God has provided for sinners. And so when Jesus is speaking in this way, there is, if you like, in his heart and in his tone, there is an appeal to the people that he's speaking to. If you reject the shelter that is found in me, he says to them essentially, there's no other shelter. If you reject the shelter that is provided by my work on the cross, which is prospective as he speaks to them then, it will mean the ruin of your soul. So the question, what difference does Jesus make to death? He makes every difference in the world. Every difference in the world. That's why by the time you get to chapter 11, which I don't think is a truly, truly in it, Jesus says in the context of the death of Lazarus and in the listening of the girls, the sisters, I am the resurrection and the life. And whoever believes in me, even though he die, if the earthly tent we live in is destroyed, even though he die, yet shall he live. How will he live? Well, he lives in me. That's the great significance of baptism. Buried with him in baptism and raised with him to newness of life. Not that baptism provides that reality, but that it pictures that reality. So that's why when people are baptized, they go down under the water as a symbol of them being buried in Christ and being raised to a new life. And it is that new life which is completely unassailable. I mentioned my mother's death this morning. I don't mention it very often, but it's a recurring thought. I'm sure it is for many of you with loved ones you have lost. But and people ask me, you know, when did you finally get a very strong conviction about theology and biblical things and all that kind of stuff? I said, well, I'll tell you what. I believed it until I stood at my mother's open grave. And then I decided, I better ask myself, do I really believe it? Because we sang unaccompanied, death cannot keep its prey. Jesus, my Savior, he tore the bars away. Jesus, my Lord, up from the grave he arose with a mighty triumph o'er his foes. He rose a victor from the dark domain, and he lives forever with the saints to reign. He arose. He arose. Some of you have perhaps sung that at a loved one's grave. You find your voice breaks. You find yourself saying, I really want to believe this deep, deep, deep inside of myself. Do you? That's why Jesus, after he does that great statement in John 11, he asks the question, do you believe this? Do you believe it? Are you prepared to fly the instruments all the way through life and into death solely on the basis of the promise of Christ himself? John pictures it in Revelation. Then I saw a new heaven and a new earth, because the old heaven and the old earth had passed away, and so on. And I heard a loud voice from the throne saying, behold, the dwelling place of God is with man. And then listen to this. He will dwell with them, and they will be his people, which is, of course, what he planned from the very beginning, to choose a people that are his very own. Abraham, come here. You're going to have a son through your lineage. All the nations of the earth will be blessed. Where are all these nations? Where will they all finally end up? They'll end up.

Don't look in there for that person, because as we're about to see, they've moved on. We can say more, but we won't. The third point that I was going to make this morning is that there are only two ways to die. Only two ways to die. Or as probably the proper English would be, there are only two ways in which to die. Because in Jesus' death, the last enemy is destroyed. That's not 2 Corinthians 5, but it's 1 Corinthians 15. 15 and 26. Yeah, for Jesus must reign until he has put all his enemies under his feet, and the last enemy to be destroyed is death. So, death is a defeated enemy. However, without a Savior, men and women will die in their sins. Now, you can turn back to John 8. In the previous discussion, or in the earlier part of the discussion, Jesus says to the group that are pushing in on him, verse 21 of John 8, "So he said to them again, 'I'm going away, and you will seek me, and you will die in your sin. Where I'm going, you cannot come.' So the Jews said, 'Will he kill himself, since he says, where I'm going, you cannot come?' He said to them, 'You're from below, I am from above. You are of this world, I am not of this world. I told you that you would die in your sins. For unless you believe that I am he, you will die in your sins.'" Death is not terminal. Death is not terminal. This afternoon I was reading the Times, and I came on an article about a Scottish politician who had been diagnosed with a brain tumor, but the headline was essentially, "I'm not afraid to die." Now, I read the article carefully because I thought he was going to say, "Because I know that Jesus is the answer to death, he has triumphed over death." He didn't say that at all. Apparently, the man believes that when you're dead, it's all over. That's all death is. You just come to a crushing halt. You'll never know anything more about it. You don't need to worry about it at all. Now, if you're a Christian and if you're a Bible-believing Christian, somehow or another, if you end up in conversation with somebody like that, discussing these immense matters, you have to say, well, you know, Jesus actually doesn't speak in those terms. You ought to be afraid. The great consequence, says Jesus. See, people don't understand the consequences of their unbelief. They think, well, I can believe or not believe. I mean, I know you're very excited about it at church and so on, and you make you do all this stuff, but I don't really care. It doesn't really matter. Well, then we have to press on them and say, it matters. It matters now, not only for now, but it matters for eternity. Because unless you believe, unless you trust in Christ, you will die in your sins. The separation of the soul and the body in death is temporary. It is not eternal. Because there will be a reunion of our body and our soul that will be permanent. But at this point, no. The human body disintegrates for a time. The human soul does not. The Westminster Confession in section 32 is very helpful in this regard, and let me just quote it to you. Chapter 32 of the Westminster Confession and point 1. After death, the bodies of men and women, but it says men here. After death, the bodies of men decay and return to dust. But their souls, which neither die nor sleep, having an immortal existence, return immediately to God who gave them.

listening to Truth for Life with Alistair Begg. We'll hear more about what the Bible has to say about death tomorrow. You know, it's tempting to skip over some of the difficult passages we find in Scripture, but our mission at Truth for Life is to teach God's Word, and that means all of it, even the parts that are challenging. All of the parts you hear on Truth for Life, you can trust to be true, and as the Bible says, to make you wise for salvation. It's never too early to start training the next generation along these lines, in the classroom and at home. 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It's called How to Teach Kids Theology. 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And of course, our offices are closed today in observance of Memorial Day. We are honoring those who gave the ultimate price of their lives, serving in the U.S. military and defending our freedom. And on behalf of the Truth for Life staff, we want to say a heartfelt thank you to all who have courageously served and offer our deepest sympathies to those who have lost a loved one serving our nation. I'm Bob Lapine. Thanks for listening. Have you ever wondered what will happen to your soul after you die? Tomorrow we'll look at what the Bible tells us. The Bible teaching of Alistair Begg is furnished by Truth for Life, where the learning is for living.

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0: times have we prayed as Jesus taught us to pray in Matthew chapter 6 and verse 10, Thy kingdom come, Thy will be done where? On earth as it is in heaven. Question, has that prayer ever been answered? Do you think God's will is being done on earth today? Look around at the dope, the crime, the rape, the murder, the child abuse, the blasphemy. Do you think that's God's will? Do you think God's will is being done on earth as it is in heaven? Of course not. I want to ask you another question. Do you think it will be? Of course. Do you think Jesus Christ would have had us to pray, Thy kingdom come, Thy will be done on earth as it is in heaven, if He never meant to answer that prayer? I tell you, God says, I am going to put My King upon My holy hill in Zion. He's going to move Him into King's Row and say, crown Him King.
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0: live what you do not, what? Understand. You can't live it. You cannot function on principles you don't know. No Christian has ever yet lived the Christian life who didn't know what it was.
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2: How could you have just a few dollars in the bank, yet have riches beyond compare? Find out today on Grace to You as John MacArthur looks at unfathomable treasures that are yours right now if you're a Christian. We're continuing John's study called Richer Than You Think. But before we get started, perhaps you're having trouble identifying with the title of John's current series right now. You don't feel rich spiritually because trials have taken their toll. Well, John had some encouragement for believers who are struggling to rejoice and be thankful for the riches available to them in Christ. John's words are helpful for us today, so let's hear them now.
3: You know, if you're a believer, you don't want to doubt the love of God. He loves you with a perfect love. You don't want to doubt the promise of God that all things are working together for good to those that love Him and are called according to His purpose. You don't even want to doubt the plan of God. Maybe you wonder, wow, did it have to be this? You don't want to doubt the plan of God. The Lord has a plan that you want to submit to because that plan may involve suffering. It may involve humiliation. It may involve a time of breaking some of the things that you depended upon. You don't want to doubt the process of God. The end result is to give you blessing and to glorify His name. His best work is done in our hearts through hard times. His best work is done when we can't control all the circumstances. And that's what Paul says, you know, when he says, I'm content in everything. I'm content to be abased. I'm content to abound. Because He supplies all my needs through Christ Jesus and everything. And Paul says, I'm even content with suffering, told the Corinthians. I'm content with pain and affliction and all those things, because when I'm weak, he said, then I'm strong. So just know this, that God is, through all the struggles and all the issues and all the trials, perfecting you. Peter says, after you've suffered a while, the Lord make you perfect. And that's what He's in the process of doing.
2: That's right, and those are some encouraging reminders about God's faithfulness to give us what we need when we experience trials. And friend, for even more encouragement from God's Word, stay here as John continues his study called Richer Than You Think, with a look at the blessings that are yours in Christ. And now here's John with today's message.
0: Ephesians 1:15. Wherefore I also, after I heard of your faith in the Lord Jesus and love unto all the saints, cease not to give thanks for you, making mention of you in my prayers, that the God of our Lord Jesus Christ, the Father of glory, may give unto you the spirit of wisdom and revelation in the knowledge of Him, the eyes of your understanding being enlightened, that ye may know what is the hope of His calling, and what the riches of the glory of His inheritance in the saints, and what is the exceeding greatness of His power toward us who believe, according to the working of His mighty power, which He wrought in Christ when He raised Him from the dead and set Him at His own right hand in the heavenlies, far above all principality and power and might and dominion, and every name that is named, not only in this age, but also in that which is to come. And hath put all things under His feet, and gave Him to be the head over all things to the church, which is His body, the fullness of Him that filleth all in all. Well, that scripture is so loaded with great truth that we're not going to be able by any means to exhaust its content. But it introduces to us a very important portion of the first chapter. This is a prayer by the Apostle Paul. It is a prayer in response to the great statement of theology in verses 3 to 14. Now, from verse 3 through 14 is one long sentence. And it is a sentence designed to tell us what it is that God has done for us in Christ. In other words, what we possess in Christ. It discusses the great concept of election, the great concept of redemption, and the great truth of inheritance. In the past, God elected us, He redeems us, and in the future gives us an inheritance. Now, the truths in verses 3 to 14 are really beyond the possibility of the human mind to grasp. Frankly, our human mind cannot reach that deep into the truth of God. That is something we cannot do. We cannot mine that kind of truth out of our humanness. In 1 Corinthians, there is a very important text in this regard, chapter 2, verse 10. Verse 9 we could start with, "Eye hath not seen, nor ear heard, neither have entered into the heart of man the things which God hath prepared for them that love him." In other words, empiricism or experiment can't see it, eye or ear, and intuition and rationalism can't see it, neither has it entered into the heart of man. It can't be known externally. It can't be really known internally. The things that God has prepared for them that love him. But God has revealed them unto us by his Spirit. For the Spirit searches all things. Watch the next line. Yes, even the deep things of God. You see, in order for us to even understand this incredible legacy that's ours in Christ, we must depend upon the Holy Spirit. For what, says Paul in 1 Corinthians 2:11, for what knoweth the things of a man except the spirit of man which is in him? Even so, the things of God knoweth no man but the Spirit of God. In other words, we must depend upon the Spirit of God for an understanding of the deep things of God. And believe me, Ephesians 1, 3 to 14 are the deep things of God. Tremendous truths. Deep truths that our human mind cannot conceive. So, having delineated something of these truths that are ours in Christ, Paul then moves to pray for us that we would understand these truths. It doesn't do any good to know them if we don't understand them, because if we don't understand them, we can't live them, see. So, in chapter 1, Paul begins with describing our position in Christ, then he prays that we'll understand it. In chapter 2, Paul describes our position in Christ. Then in chapter 3, again, he prays that we'll understand it. Finally, in chapter 4, he says, now that you've got it and you understand it, here's how to live it. So twice he describes the believer's position. Chapter 1, chapter 2. Twice he prays that we'll understand it. Chapter 1 and chapter 3. Finally, in chapter 4, he says, now that you've got a grip on it, live it. Now, the point is this, people. You cannot live what you do not, what? Understand. Understand. You can't live it. You cannot function on principles you don't know. No Christian has ever yet lived the Christian life who didn't know what it was. You gotta have it. Now let's look at his prayer then. Wherefore I also, after I heard of your faith in the Lord Jesus and love unto all the saints, cease not to give thanks for you, making mention of you in my prayers. Stop there. Now, in this, he just introduces to us the idea that he is praying. Wherefore, it takes us back. On the basis of this tremendous inheritance that we have in Christ, I pray for you. And he says, I pray for you because I heard of your faith in the Lord Jesus and love unto all saints. Now, how did Paul hear this? Well, it had been 4 years about since he had ministered in Ephesus. But sea travel was relatively easy in those days because of the ships and so forth. And so there was great accessibility to that little small part of the world around the north and west part of the Mediterranean. And additionally, there was a liberty that Paul enjoyed even while he was a prisoner. And that was that they allowed people to come and visit him. So there was a constant flow of Christians, no doubt, coming in and out of Paul's life. And they would be bringing him reports. And as I told you when we first studied the beginning of Ephesians, this letter was not only written to Ephesians, but no doubt all the churches of Asia Minor. And so it's probably that that he has in his mind. He says, of all of you churches in Asia Minor, I have been hearing about you. People visiting, coming by ship, perhaps walking on some of the great Roman highways that would give them access to Paul's location. And so Paul says, I've been hearing good things. In fact, I hear two things. I hear about your faith in the Lord Jesus and love unto all the saints. And those, beloved, are the cardinal things. Those are the basic aspects of a true Christian. A true Christian is marked by faith in the Lord Jesus, which gives evidence of itself in love toward all saints. In fact, in 1 John chapter 2 and verses 9 to 11, it says there, if you claim to have saving faith and hate your brother, you're a liar. Those two go together. By this will all men know you're my disciples, John 13 says, if you have love one for another. And love, as we've defined it so many times, is sacrificial selflessness. Serving others sacrificially, unselfishly. True faith always springs into love. And so he says, I've heard about it. It's genuine. I see it. Now, I want you to see these two things because they're very important. First of all, your faith in the Lord Jesus. The Lord Jesus. You see, salvation begins with believing Jesus is Lord. You see that? I was speaking in Miami, and a pastor came up to me afterwards, and he says, well, he said, he was kind of, I don't know what, kind of on edge, I think. He said, well, he said, I suppose you're one of those lordship salvationists. I said, what is that? He says, you don't know about lordship salvationism? I said, no, I don't. He says, well, you probably believe that in order to be saved, you have to receive Jesus as Lord. I said, as a matter of fact, I don't know any other way. He said, yeah, I thought so. I said, you're not a lordship salvationist? Sounds like, he said, no. No. I said, let me ask you a question. I said, is Jesus Lord? Well, he didn't really want to answer, I guess, because he said, well, there is a sense in which he is. I said, well, is Jesus Lord? Yes or no? Yes. Well, yes, it's right. He's Lord. So if you receive him, does he come as who he is? Yes, he'd have to. Right. Let me ask you this, I said. Does Philippians 2 say that every knee should bow and confess Jesus as Lord to the glory of God? And I said, does Romans 10 say that if thou shalt confess with thy mouth Jesus as Lord, thou shalt be saved? Well, he says, but it doesn't appear in the Gospel of John. I said, what doesn't appear in the Gospel of John? Jesus is Lord? No, he says, the idea of lordship salvationism. I said, I don't know what you're saying. I said, I don't know. You just tell me what you're going to do with Romans 10:9. That if thou shalt confess Jesus as Lord, thou shalt be saved. And then he just said, yes, well, you're a lordship salvationist, and he walked off. I still don't know where he was. How you get salvation minus the lordship of Jesus Christ is a problem. I think what he was trying to say was that you can receive him as just as Jesus, just as the Savior, without acknowledging him as Lord. But he'd have a tough time handling a couple of passages in the New Testament. The point here is, Paul says, I know you're genuine because your faith is in the what? The Lord Jesus. You don't receive him as Savior and then later as Lord, you get him who he is. Now, whether you respond to his lordship or not is another issue. But he's Lord. Now, the second thing he says, not only is your salvation evident by the faith in the Lord Jesus, but your love unto all the saints. Do you notice that this love is indiscriminate? You notice that a true Christian doesn't pick and choose. He loves, and by virtue of that, whoever gets in front gets loved. We used to say this little phrase, well, I love him in the Lord, which means personally, can't stand him. Remember that one? Well, I love him in the Lord. It's as if you had a little pipe coming out of you, you could squirt him with God's love, you know. You can't unscramble the egg, folks. If you love him, you love him, and the Lord loves him. And if you don't love him, then the Lord doesn't love him through your not loving him. You love them, all the saints. You can't be discriminate. The world picks and chooses. Paul says in Philippians 2, I pray that you would have the same love. What that means is to love everybody, what? The same. And in 1 John 3, he says, love in word, not in word and tongue, but in deed and in truth. Anybody who has a need, and don't shut up your heart of mercy when you see them with a need. You can learn all the theology you want and spin off all of the dogma you want, but if you don't love, then you are nothing but sounding brass and a tinkling cymbal. And true salvation goes from the head to the heart and reaches right out to touch other people. And he says, I'm so thankful to God that I've heard about you, that you have faith in the Lord Jesus, and that you love the saints. Now, you know, something's kind of sad. That Ephesian church, man, they started out right. But when you get to chapter 2 of Revelation in verse 4, the Lord Jesus writes them a letter. And the Lord Jesus says to the church at Ephesus, I have something against you because you have left your, what? First love. Sad to think about it, but the history of the Ephesian church is they left their first love and they went out of existence as a church. They went out of existence. There's got to be faith and love in balance. You know, the monks and the hermits had a loyalty to Christ, which separated them from men to live in alone in a desert place, contemplating faith. It was loveless faith. It never touched anybody. The heresy hunters of the Spanish Inquisition and other ages had a loyalty to their faith, which caused them to literally persecute anybody with a difference. Loveless faith. And I'm afraid there are some Christians in the churches today who are hateful and bitter and resentful of other Christians, and it's loveless faith. And I question, in as I would the cases I just illustrated, whether it's even genuine saving faith. The genuine is marked by love. In fact, I'll tell you something, folks. You can't love the Lord Jesus Christ, put your faith in Him, without loving the people that He loves. Do you get that? You can't love the Lord Jesus without loving the people He loves. I'll never forget my son one time. I was driving in a car, and he leaned over to me, and it was about a certain person. He said to me, I love so-and-so. And I did a double take. I didn't even know I knew him. I said to him, what do you mean you love so-and-so? He says, I love so-and-so. I said, why do you love so-and-so? He said, because I always hear you say you love him. And I love him too then. Well, that's right. If I love the Lord Jesus Christ, 1 John 5, 1 and 2 says, if I love the Lord Jesus Christ, I will love those begotten by the Lord Jesus Christ. That's part of it. So he says, I commend you. And I pray for you, verse 16, I cease not to give thanks for you, making mention of you in my prayers. And then his prayer of thanks turns to a petition. And I pray, he says, verse 17, that the God of our Lord Jesus Christ, the Father of glory, may give to you the spirit of wisdom and revelation and the knowledge of Him, the eyes of your understanding being enlightened. And stop right there. He says, man, I'm praying for you that you'll understand your riches in Christ. Warren Wiersbe has written a little book called Be Rich. And in there, he gives an interesting illustration about William Randolph Hearst, who was the late newspaper publisher. Hearst, at one point in his life, decided to invest a veritable fortune in the collecting of great pieces of art. And he was collecting them all over the world and storing them in warehouses in different places. And one day he read a description in one of his art books or magazines or whatever, a description of an incredibly valuable piece of art. And he determined that he had to have that piece of art. So he got his agent and he sent him all over the world to find it. No one knew where it was. That guy went all over the world to find that art treasure for William Randolph Hearst. Months and months went by.

a lot of time messing around, chasing stuff we've got. We say, Lord, I need strength. And the Bible says you can do all things through Christ who already strengthens you. Lord, I need love. The love of Christ is shed abroad in your heart. Lord, I need grace. My grace is sufficient for you. Lord, I need peace in the situation. I already left you all my peace that passes understanding. What else is there? You see, Christians scrambling around begging for what they've got. What a waste. And the Bible says you should just ask for wisdom. If you lack wisdom, ask it. And wisdom is the sense not to keep asking for what you've got. See, the point is this. Paul says, God, the human mind cannot conceive of the riches of our position in Christ, so please, God, grant to them this understanding. Only the Spirit can search the deep things and reveal them to us. Such understanding is beyond the human mind, and God must enable us to understand. So he says that the God of our Lord Jesus Christ, the Father of glory. Oh, I love those titles. The God of our Lord Jesus Christ. That identifies it with him. After all, we're in Christ, right? And if we're in Christ, then he's our God too. And he's the Father of glory. That means the one who possesses all things. All glory is his. And so he prays to that God that he may give us the spirit of wisdom and revelation in the knowledge of him. Now, notice the word spirit. God grants us a spirit. It is an anarthrous construction, the Greek, no article, a spirit of wisdom and revelation. Now, people have discussed what spirit is this. Some people say it's the Holy Spirit, that God would grant us the Holy Spirit. But I don't think that's Paul's prayer, because every Christian already has the Holy Spirit, right? I don't think that's it. And it's, besides that, it's not the Holy Spirit, it's a spirit. So I don't think it's the Holy Spirit. We don't need to ask for the Holy Spirit. We already have the Holy Spirit. Our body's a temple of the Holy Spirit, 1 Corinthians 6 says, and Romans 8, 9 says all Christians have the Holy Spirit. So that wouldn't be it. And others have said, no, it's the human spirit, that he would give us a spirit of wisdom and revelation. And he's talking about the human spirit. I don't think that's right either, because we already have a human spirit. The word pneuma, in which we get breath and air, pneumatic, pneumonia, it's the Greek word, can be translated a lot of ways. And I think the way it should be translated here is as a disposition, an influence, or an attitude which governs the soul of someone. Let me illustrate this. It doesn't have to be the Holy Spirit or the human spirit. It can just be an attitude. For example, Jesus in the Sermon on the Mount said, blessed are the poor in what? Spirit. He wasn't talking about the Holy Spirit or the human spirit. He was talking about an attitude. Those were humble people. Now, when we see somebody who's sad, we say, oh, their spirit's sad. Or we see somebody really playing hard at some game, we say, that is spirited play. Or we see somebody really happy, and we say, boy, he's in high spirits. And all we mean is an attitude, a disposition, an influence in thinking. And I believe that what Paul is saying is this: give them the fullness of an attitude of wisdom and revelation in the knowledge of him. Oh God, he says, let them know in their mind how much they possess in Christ. Give them a deep, rich, keen, strong, full understanding. Now, I would add to that, that I think the Holy Spirit and the human spirit are also both implied. And what Paul is praying is this, watch, God, send the Holy Spirit to work on the human spirit to create the right spirit of wisdom and revelation in the knowledge of him. Because it's the work of the Spirit. Only the Spirit can search the deep things of God. And by the way, the word revelation deals with the imparting of knowledge, and the word wisdom deals with the use of it. So he's saying, God, I'm just praying that the Holy Spirit will work on the human spirit to produce the spirit of wisdom and revelation. That is, that they will know their position and their resource and that they will use it. See? Step out and use it. So he wants the believer to have a full, deep knowledge of God. Not intellectual, but something deeper than that. Something far deeper. And I'm telling you, people, I've said this for years and years, and I'll say it till I drop over. The Christian life is predicated on what you know. It's got to be revelation before it can be wisdom. You've got to receive it before you can use it. And that's why we spend our time teaching the Word of God.
Pat O'Brien.

0: That CBS reporter said to me, I think I've seen the difference between the true Christians and the false Christians. He said, the true Christians are those who are really heavy into studying the Bible. Well, what he was really seeing was that when somebody is heavy into studying the Bible, he gains the revelation of God that is applied in wisdom, and his life is what it ought to be, see. That's what he sees. So he prays that we would have the divine mind, that we would be able to do what he said to the Colossians, to set our affections on things above and not on things of the earth, to get our mind out of the gutter and onto the great, grandiose, marvelous magnificencies of God. And so Paul prays, God, it's not enough. It's not enough that I just tell them the facts. I pray for them that they would understand the imparting of truth and the use of it in the knowledge of Him. You know, you have Christ. Do you know Christ? If you know Christ, do you really have this attitude of wisdom and revelation, this deep sense of knowing God's heart and God's mind? Now, Paul goes on to bring three specific things that he wants us to grasp, and we'll study those next time. Let's pray. It's so great, Father, to know that all the resources that are in Christ are granted to us by faith. Thank you, Father, for those who have come to faith in Jesus Christ, for those who know and love Him, everyone a part of your eternal plan. And some, Father, who haven't yet said yes, but you're calling them by your Spirit. They're part of the plan too. They're some of your people yet unborn. Bring them to yourself today. For those who are in the family, Father, help us to have a spirit of wisdom and revelation in the knowledge of Him, a spirit produced as the Holy Spirit works on our human spirit to give us comprehension beyond what is possible in the normal human mind, to know the deep things of God, and knowing them to be able to use them, that our position may be known, understood, and lived out. And we'll thank you in Jesus' name. Amen.
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0: Let us run with endurance the race that is set before us, looking to Jesus, the founder and perfecter of our faith. Jonah went to Nineveh, but only after some tough correction from the Lord. Still, his heart was hard. He had no real concern for the people of a great pagan city. So are we serving God for the right reasons? Stay with us. From the Moody Church in Chicago, this is Running to Win with Dr. Erwin Lutzer, whose clear teaching helps us make it across the finish line. Today, Erwin Lutzer continues his series on brokenness, how God gets us to say yes, studies in the book of Jonah. We're wrapping up a message from Jonah chapter 3 on death to self-interest, seeing a prophet finally obeying, but not from the heart.
1: It was much better that he go to Nineveh than that he stay home. We can be assured of that. It was good that Jonah went. But his heart wasn't there. You know, he said, like the little boy who was told to sit in a corner, he said, "I'm sitting down, but in my heart I'm standing up." In other words, if this is what I have to do, this is what I'll do it. But I will grin and I will bear it and I will consider it my duty, because after all, God can do such things as create fish and put me in difficult circumstances, so here I am. But his heart was out of sync with God. My wife and I have on a number of occasions been in Weimar, the seat of the great German Enlightenment, and there is a statue of Goethe. You have to know how to say that word, of Goethe in Weimar. And in that statue, Goethe is looking at the university, but his feet are taking him to the tavern. Part of Goethe's problem was he could never quite decide where his loyalties were. In that case, his feet were going to his real loyalty, namely the tavern. But in the very same way, it's possible for us to serve God, and we say, yes, I'm serving God out of obedience. If this is what God wants, if this is what he has for me, I will do it. But your heart is out of sync with God because you have not been willing to embrace God's will as something good and perfect and acceptable, and you chafe against it and you fight against it, and God says, I want you to say yes. Let's consider right this morning here. There are many of you who are listening to this message who are in the right place. God wanted you in this sanctuary today. But I need to ask, is your heart right with God? It's possible, you see, for you to be in the right place geographically and your heart to be out of sync with the Almighty. Jesus spoke of the Pharisees. He says that they honor me with their lips. They're saying the right thing. They come to the right temple. They even bring the right gifts. But their hearts are somewhere else. Their affections lie elsewhere. And what God is trying to say to us today is, don't you understand that I want your heart and your vocation and my calling to line up? Why all this self-protection, this self-serving rebellion? So that's the first lesson. The second lesson is that God is bigger than our expectations. He's bigger than our expectations. Who would have ever expected that Nineveh would repent? Who would have ever believed that there is this city that would turn to God just because they heard a message of judgment? No one would have ever predicted that Nineveh was going to have this awesome revival, would they? And Jonah was full of deep resentment because of it. Let me ask you this question. Are you resentful because God is generous? Are you resentful because God sometimes blesses your enemies? And God keeps blessing them and giving them health and giving them money, and God just seems to be lavishing upon them, and here you are, you're trying to serve God, and look at what other people have, and why does God have all of this disparity in terms of the way in which he runs his world? And down deep inside, you are resentful because God is merciful and compassionate and patient with people that you and I know he ought to just wipe out, right? Let me ask you something. Did Jonah need more grace than the people of Nineveh? At the end of the day, no, because not a one of us deserve what God gives us. The reason that we compare ourselves with others and think, well, you know, we are worthy of grace. Did you know that that's an oxymoron? Nobody is worthy of grace. If you're worthy of it, it can't be grace. It is the unworthy who come before God. It is those who have absolutely no claim whatever on their maker. Those who bring nothing to the table except their great need, coming in humility and brokenness to receive. It is they who receive mercy. It's not the people who deserve anything that receive it. And so what you see here in the text is that God is bigger than our expectations. There are people that perhaps you know whom you've given up on. You no longer pray for them. You no longer believe that God can do anything in their lives, but you don't know. I think of what the king says. Who knows? God may turn and relent and turn from his fierce anger so that we may not perish. Who knows what God may do with those who are wicked? Who knows what God may do with those of us who think we're not wicked and who deserve something? Who knows what God may do? He is bigger than our own expectations. There's a final lesson, and that is that we are responsible for our own repentance. We're responsible for our own repentance. Jesus had a divine commentary on this event. He said this in Matthew chapter 12, verse 41, "The men of Nineveh will rise up at the judgment with this generation and condemn it. For they repented at the preaching of Jonah, and behold, something greater than Jonah is here." If we were to read the passage, we discover that Jesus uses the word greater three times. He certainly is greater than Jonah. His message is much greater than that of Jonah. The people of Nineveh heard only a message of judgment. And if you want to know something of what that judgment eventually became, you should read the book of Nahum, because that shows that eventually God did judge Nineveh over 100 years later because they went back to their violent ways. And so Jesus Christ's message is greater than that of Jonah. Jesus preached a message of love and compassion. He said, "I came not to condemn the world, but that the world through me might be saved." It's a message of love. It's a message of grace. It's a message of wonderful inclusion to those who humble themselves to come and to receive it. The city of Nineveh will rise up and condemn the city of Chicago someday. The city of Chicago has had the opportunity to believe on Jesus. You can buy Bibles, no matter what translation they are. You can buy Bibles in any one of the bookstores in the city of Chicago. You can turn on radio and you can hear messages. You can turn on television and sometimes even there hear the gospel if you're listening to the right person. And you can seek God. We have churches that are open. And in Nineveh, they didn't have any of that. The city of Nineveh responded to only one preacher. The city of Chicago has heard dozens of preachers and has dozens of churches. And they, with greater opportunity, have not repented. I think that Jesus would say that the people of Nineveh shall rise up and condemn this city because they repented at the preaching of Jonah. And behold, a greater time with greater opportunities and greater grace is here. But now I'm speaking to you. Who knows how many people there are here today who have never personally received Jesus Christ as Savior? You've never responded to the Jesus who is much greater than Jonah. You've never opened your life to him and said, "Lord Jesus, I want you to be my Savior, and I trust you as my righteousness, and I'm trusting you for my forgiveness." I mean personally, not just generally, but personally, to know him on that kind of a level and to respond to him. You know what the Bible says? How shall we escape if we neglect so great salvation? Because we live in a day when God's arms are open to everybody. And you have not fallen so far, but that God can receive you. The Ninevites were received by God, after all. Despite their violence and their wickedness and their huge sins, they were received. How much more under this era of grace in Jesus can we all be received? Perhaps the men of Nineveh shall rise up and condemn you someday. Because they repented in the day of judgment. But possibly you haven't. So I have to ask you as I conclude, has God brought you to the point where you're willing to say, "Yes, I say that to those of you who do not know Christ as Savior, but as well as to those of you who do. What is there that holds you from finally giving up the fight and the manipulation and the criticism of God to finally say, okay, God, it's over. Let's pray. Our Father, we want to thank you for this story, a story that reveals the human heart, a story that is such a beautiful contrast between your compassion and one man's petty anger at your will and purpose. Teach us from it, O God, we pray today, and may your grace be evident in the lives of all who would repent, in all who would submit, and in all who would be broken in your presence and say, yes, Lord. And now you talk to God. If he's talked to you, you talk to him too. What is it that you need to say to him today? Father, do not deal with us at this moment as a church. Deal with us as individuals. At this moment, we're not thinking of the city, we're thinking of ourselves. Grant, O God, that sense of submission and yieldedness to your matchless, undeserved grace. In Jesus' name, amen. Amen. Well, my friend, this is Pastor Lutz, and I want to take out a moment and talk to you heart to heart. Life is hard, isn't it? And there are so many people who turn away from God because they've experienced abuse and hardship, and they don't recognize that God's grace and God's power is greater than their past. Many years ago, I had the privilege of writing a book entitled Dory, the Girl Nobody Loved. My wife and I came to know her and her husband. She experienced a great deal of abuse, abandonment, rejection, name it, and she experienced it. But at some point in her life, when she heard the gospel, she submitted to God, and this is a book of hope. It shows that you do not need to look upon your past as your identity, but rather the future that God has for you. And what you can do is to turn away from anger, to lay down the feeling of revenge, and say, God, I am yours. And she and her husband actually were used of God as missionaries to New Guinea. If you're looking for a book that is a book of hope for people who have felt that they have been abandoned, forgotten, this is a book that I think will be a great blessing. Here's what I want you to do. I want you to get a copy. And by the way, this is the last week we're making it available. I want you to get a copy, read it, and then give it to someone else whom you know desperately needs it. I just reread the book recently, and with tears in my eyes, I recalled the story of a woman who experienced all that and yet followed the Lord. And today she is in heaven, and she no doubt knows the passage of scripture that Paul wrote, that the suffering of this present world is not worthy for the glory that shall be revealed in us.
0: That was Erwin Lutzer concluding Death to Self-Interest, the third message in a series on brokenness, how God gets us to say yes, studies in the book of Jonah. Next time, we turn to Jonah chapter 4 and find a pity party. Join us then for Death to Self-Justification. 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

0: receive power when the Holy Spirit has come upon you. And you will be my witnesses in Jerusalem, in all Judea and Samaria, and to the end of the earth. And when he had said these things, as they were looking on, he was lifted up, and a cloud took him out of their sight. While they were gazing into heaven as he went, behold, two men stood by them in white robes and said, "Men of Galilee, why do you stand looking into heaven? This Jesus, who was taken up from you into heaven, will come in the same way as you saw him go into heaven."
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Psalm of David. 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In your faithfulness, answer me in your righteousness. Enter not into judgment with your servant, for no one living is righteous before you. For the enemy has pursued my soul. He has crushed my life to the ground. He has made me sit in darkness like those long dead. Therefore my spirit faints within me. My heart within me is appalled. I remember the days of old. I meditate on all that you have done. I ponder the work of your hands. I stretch out my hands to you. My soul thirsts for you like a parched land. Answer me quickly, O Lord. My spirit fails. Hide not your face from me, lest I be like those who go down to the pit. Let me hear in the morning of your steadfast love, for in you I trust. Make me know the way I should go, for to you I lift up my soul. Deliver me from my enemies, O Lord. I have fled to you for refuge. Teach me to do your will, for you are my God. Let your good spirit lead me on level ground. For your name's sake, O Lord, preserve my life. In your righteousness bring my soul out of trouble. And in your steadfast love you will cut off my enemies. And you will destroy all the adversaries of my soul. For I am your servant. This reading was taken from Psalm 143. Scripture quotations are from the Holy Bible, English Standard Version, ESV, copyright 2001 by Crossway, a publishing ministry of Good News Publishers, used by permission, all rights reserved.

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This is John MacArthur inviting you to join me for Portraits of Grace. Beware. Satan wants to desensitize you to the heinousness of sin. He wants you to stop mourning over sin and start enjoying it. That usually doesn't happen all at once. In fact, the process can be slow and subtle, almost imperceptible, but the results are always tragic. So how can you remain alert to the dangers of sin and protect yourself from compromise? First, eliminate anything that hinders your sensitivity to sin, such as deliberate sinning, rejecting God's forgiveness, presuming on God's grace, taking sin lightly, being exposed to temptation. Second, remember the enormous price Christ paid to free you from sin's bondage. This is John MacArthur, trusting your lives are portraits of grace.